0: came to it. And I think the right to know experience was foundational for me in my career.
1: Yeah. Is that program still happening?
0: Yes, it's still happening because it's mandated by law. Well, I guess it doesn't always stop folks, but it's still happening. And a lot of people use that information and they use it to look at change over time. And people in environmental justice communities will use that information as one of their tools to try to improve their environment and reduce the risks they face.
1: So, if a community is concerned that a company is releasing toxins into their environment, they are able to go to the EPA directly and find out what is being released.
0: Yes. I mean, it's not every chemical, but it's over 600 chemicals, and many of the forever chemicals, the PFAS chemicals, are on that list and need to be reported. And it's available online on the EPA website, and every year it's updated.
1: With all of the cuts that have happened at EPA, I'm wondering if that kind of data will exist and continue to be updated.
0: Yes, I fear that they may. I mean, it has to be reported, but EPA with the cuts, it may just take them longer and longer to process the data that they receive and upload it. Yes.
1: The other thing that I'm thinking of is sometimes things are mandated by Congress, but it's the enforcement piece that is lacking.
0: Correct. And if a law is not enforced, folks won't follow it. And I think we're seeing that much more now where there's not enforcement, particularly at EPA. And a big example is on the toxic chemicals released into the air. The current administration has been giving facilities passes from complying. Yes, it goes beyond not compliance. It's giving them a pass,
1: Right.
0: even though it's required.
1: So, from your 30-year career at EPA, which is quite significant, you went through several administrations. Are there any take-home messages from that experience that you want to share with our listeners?
0: I think through the years, there's sort of pushes. And there's corporate capture, and you see that under all administrations. Sometimes it's worse. However, I think with the current administration, what you're seeing is like the wholesale dismantling of scientific programs, and you're seeing the administration take a sledgehammer to science, particularly at EPA. While at the same time saying, oh, we're doing gold standard science, which is just not true. And they're changing the science to get the outcome they want. And the outcome is usually less regulation, less protection of people, and really putting profits ahead of health.
1: It's such a shame. So, after your work at the EPA, your career really, you joined the Environmental Defense Fund. Let's let our listeners know a little bit about the Environmental Defense Fund. What is your mission and what led you to that particular organization?
0: Well, the mission is to use science and economics to protect the environment and reduce climate change. My part of that is in protecting the environment and health. As part of this, I focus on toxic chemicals from as I did it at EPA, but I'm also looking at chemicals that are used in food. And I really find it surprising the number of chemicals that are used industrially, commercially, and in consumer products that are approved for use in food.
1: Yes. In fact, there's a poll quote that says, "Near constant exposure to chemicals in food is taking a toll on Americans' health at all stages of development. Where is the FDA?" And that leads me to think, okay, there's the EPA and then there's the FDA. And I think consumers hope that through our tax dollars and our congressional representation, that our government is looking out for us. And many of us think that if a product is sold, be it at a hardware store, whether it's a chemical to put on your lawn, or whether it's a food that you're going to feed your child, or a toy that you're going to let your child play with, we have this underlying assumption that our government is somehow looking out for us. So your question, where is the FDA, and your experience at the EPA makes me think that we've got some work to do.
0: Oh, I agree. We have a lot of work to do, and in a number of areas. For decades, FDA has been required by the law to look at the combined effects of similar chemicals, chemicals that cause the same types of harm, like harm to children's development or harm to reproduction, that FDA should be considering similar chemicals in your food and not treating them as if you're exposed to them in isolation and if the effect of the chemical doesn't relate. So let me give an example.
1: Great.
0: I'm a fan of chocolate, and if I eat a big piece of chocolate cake and separately I eat chocolate cookies, I know that they're similar and they're going to have similar effects in the body. There's going to be some caffeine in them, there's the fat, there's all the sugar. But what FDA would say, let's pretend that Maria only ate the cake and not the chocolate cookies. And then separately, let's pretend that Maria only ate the chocolate cookies and not the chocolate cake. And your body doesn't treat it that way. Your body is like, she had a lot of chocolate. So, Congress said you should look at this. And why it's important is that there are chemicals that may look the same, very similarly, and they cause similar harms. Like there's a group of chemicals called phthalates. Some people call them the everywhere chemical because they're used so much and they're in packaging for consumer products, household products, food products also. And what they do is they affect the development of the male reproductive system. And they do multiple things, but this is what's the most sensitive. And so, what FDA should be doing is saying, let's look at all of those phthalates together and figure out the impact on the body. And what FDA has done until very recently, and very recently it's only been taking baby steps, is they pretend that even if you're exposed to five of them, that you are only exposed to one. And they assess them in isolation of each other. And what that does, in effect, is it underestimates the risk that those chemicals pose to you. And FDA has approved them when they shouldn't, because they're harmful when you look at them together.
1: You're making me think about regrettable substitutions too. BPA, for example. BPA is one of these compounds. Perhaps you could also call it an everywhere chemical. It's in the lining of food cans, it's in nipples on a bottle. Sports bottles were a source of this. I don't know how much BPA has been removed from these products, but a substitute compound comes onto the market. So, companies can say now they're BPA free, but they contain BPS. So, another form of the compound, but not the exact one. Am I explaining this correctly?
0: Yes, exactly. Which is why FDA should consider families or classes of compounds, because it's a little bit of a whack-a-mole type of thing. They'll say, okay, we don't have BPA, we have this other one, and it causes the same effects. And so you may take BPA out of some products and put BPS in, but then BPA is in other products still, and you're exposed to the combination of them all. And you see with not only for food products, but consumer products.

0: We are joined by Dr. Maria Doa. She is the Senior Director of Chemicals Policy at the Environmental Defense Fund and one of the authors of an excellent paper titled Disease by a Thousand Cuts, How a Daily Barrage of Chemicals in Our Food Makes Us More Likely to Get Sick Over Time. What I loved about this article, Maria, is that you talk about cumulative effects and synergistic effects. And when we just look, or when our regulatory bodies just look at the effects of one chemical at a time, we miss the synergistic effects. And so you explain in the paper where one plus one can equal more than two. Do you want to give us any examples of that?
1: So many chemicals are one plus one equals two. And there are some, like some dioxins, that are 1 plus 1 is greater than 2. But I think the important point is the 1 plus 1 equals 2, because often what FDA and others will do is they will say, we're not going to add them together. We're going to look at them as one. It's just one. It's not 1 plus 1 is equal to 2 or 1 plus 1 is equal to more than 2. And I think we want to get over the hump where they are adding it together for the cumulative effects, because that's in the real world what our body experiences.
0: You've got a great visual here in this paper, and I will provide a link to our listeners so that everyone can take a look at this and share it with their loved ones and neighbors. But you've got an example exposure with a possible food-related source for the thyroid gland. And you explain that the thyroid regulates so many functions in the body, brain, metabolism, circulation, etc. And so you show the effects. You've got bisphenol A from a beer can. You've got phthalates from plastics. You've got PFAS, forever chemicals, in food packaging. And I might add also they can be from pesticide residues. You've got PVC from takeout containers, parabens in baked goods, and arsenic, say, in rice. And all of these things accumulate over time so that the thyroid's health is continuously deteriorating.
1: Yes, and I think this demonstrates that you should be looking at this. You should be coming out with 1 plus 1 plus 1 plus 1 plus 1 plus 1 is 6, rather than each is one, not getting past one. And the impacts on the thyroid, and many of these chemicals that are listed here cause effects at such low levels. So the actual dose you're getting when you are exposed to multiple of these is much higher than if you looked at any one of these chemicals, the exposure from any one of these chemicals in isolation.
0: Yeah. And I'm really glad you mentioned small amounts, because that's typically the argument we hear, especially from industry. So, oh, don't worry about it. It's just such a tiny amount, a drop in an Olympic-sized swimming pool. But lo and behold, some of these compounds, especially when we talk about endocrine disruptors, from my understanding, is those teeny tiny amounts can actually have a big effect on the system. Do you want to talk about that at all?
1: Well, the teeny tiny amounts, and you see that with a lot of chemicals, and it's chemicals that affect the endocrine system where it is very, very low. But there are also other chemicals that affect development where it may not be via the endocrine system, but they affect development during pregnancy and with infants, where you have just the tiniest amounts and people will be exposed to it and maybe not realize it and have these effects. One example is a chemical called trichloroethylene, which used to be used for degreasing parts. It's also shockingly still approved for decaffeinating coffee, and it causes fetal heart malformations at the smallest amount. And at levels so small, you just won't be able to say, where did it come from? And I think that's what's really insidious about

0: a number of these chemicals and about not treating the cumulative effects and looking at how they are either additive or synergistic in their effects. And actually, I'm glad you brought up synergistic too, because I don't think there's been a lot done on looking at the range of chemicals, bisphenols, the PFAS chemicals, the phthalates, to see if they're synergistic among themselves.
1: Right. And I'm listening to you talk about decaf coffee, and I'm thinking about the pregnant woman who is trying to do the very best thing for their developing baby. And so they're choosing decaf coffee, fully unaware that there is a compound that was used to make that would pose harm. And especially, I remember studying the development of the fetus, and it's so sensitive. Like, if a particular organ system is developing on day 29, and that's the day when you're exposed to a harmful compound, that's when you can influence or have a negative effect on that fetus. So it's so important for people to recognize when they are the most vulnerable. I always try to communicate with pregnant women, for example, or moms of young children to help them understand that this is when these compounds matter so much more.
0: Yes, and I would say decaf, I would just put a plug in. There's a method called the Swiss water method, and I would look for that on the decaf coffee because there's also another chemical called methylene chloride, and that's the one that's really used the most, and it's associated with liver cancer. So I would stay away from that.
1: So let's talk about why aren't these compounds banned? You'll hear from people who say, well, I went to Europe and they don't have the same kinds of additives in their food as they do here. And I feel so much better when I eat when I'm abroad. And I think, gosh, we've got an abundance of science. I'm thinking, especially my last foray into looking at this was chlorpyrifos. The pesticide chlorpyrifos. There's so much damning evidence. Why didn't the EPA ban this compound? And I'm thinking about the methylene chloride. We've got evidence of harm. Wouldn't we be wiser to require companies to decaffeinate their coffee with a safer method, knowing that there's an alternative that exists, than to choose one that we know poses harm? Why aren't we making that shift?
0: I think part of it is corporate capture, and part of it is who's the client, the main stakeholder? Is it us or is it the companies? And I think that, yeah, why did it take EPA 30 years to finally ban methylene chloride for most uses? Why does FDA still have an approval for methylene use in decaf coffee? Why are so many industrial chemicals still approved for use in food packaging and processing? We also did a report on carcinogens, and there are 21 either known human carcinogens or carcinogens or chemicals reasonably anticipated to cause cancer that are still on FDA's books as being approved for various uses despite the ban on carcinogens in food under the Delaney Clause. I find it unacceptable.
1: Right. Well, that gets back to your question here in the paper, where is the FDA? And one would hope that our congressional representatives would speak for us and represent us and request that the FDA be more rigorous in their banning of harmful chemicals. You have a great part in this paper where you talk about the Environmental Defense Fund, for example, as well as Consumer Reports, having action alerts. And so I wanted to help direct our listeners to your website so that we all don't feel as helpless as many of us, I think, do, that there are some actions we can take. Do you want to talk about that at all?
0: Oh, sure. And I think we want FDA to do their job. And so we have an action alert at edf.org/ action where you can tell FDA to get cancer-causing chemicals out of food because it's up to them. They have the responsibility, the expertise, the authority to take action, and they should be doing their job.
1: Has this been effective in the past?
0: Oh, I think these action alerts, yes, they contribute to action by the federal government in some areas. I think it's a little bit more challenging now, but that doesn't mean we shouldn't raise our voices and tell FDA to do their job, that it shouldn't be up to us to analyze our food, our beverages, to figure out, oh my God, is there a carcinogen? Is there an endocrine disruptor in there that we don't know about?
1: Right. Unfortunately, we are out of time, but I want to give you an opportunity to leave our audience with any bits of information that you want to make sure they take home.
0: I would like folks to maybe step back a little and to realize that we're exposed to any one chemical, not only from food, but from our environment and, the air, the water, the land. And it's important for the federal government, and that's both FDA and EPA, to do their job and take action and put health ahead of profits, so that communities, all of us, aren't harmed by these toxic chemicals that make up too much of our environment and our food.
1: And also in this paper, you've got some very good action steps that people can take at home. You talk about choosing fresh, unpackaged foods over packaged and processed alternatives where possible. You advocate buying organic when possible, washing fruits and vegetables before consuming them, parboiling rice in water for 5 minutes before pouring out the water. I'm assuming that's because of arsenic and lead contamination.
0: Yes.
1: And then you also recommend avoiding microwaving food in plastic and use glass, ceramic, or stainless steel storage containers. These are really good first step ways for people to make a difference in their own homes. But I totally agree with you. It's our government, these are our agencies funded by our tax dollars. So I want to just thank you for bringing these points home for us.
0: Thank you so much. It's been a pleasure.
1: All right. I want to thank our listeners for joining us. Remind everyone that Food Sleuth Radio is produced by Dan Hemmelgarn for KOPN in Columbia, Missouri. Most of all, I want to thank my guest, Dr. Maria Doa. She is the Senior Director of Chemicals Policy at the Environmental Defense Fund and one of the authors of a terrific paper that dives into contaminants in our food. It's called Disease by a Thousand Cuts: How a Daily Barrage of Chemicals in Our Food Makes Us More Likely to Get Sick Over Time. Thank you for your work and for being our guest.
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0: Tonight, we welcome back a special guest to the KSVR studio. Diana Weissen is a master gardener here to tell us how to get our yards ready for fall. Soil maintenance, planting bulbs, shrub and tree planting, and lawn care. In the Northwest News Report, U.S. Energy Department employee indicted for attempting to provide material support to terrorist group. All this more on today's edition. Now, Diana Weissen. Gardening.
2: Good day and welcome to Skagit Talks. It is a pleasure to welcome back a longtime friend of the show and a longtime personal friend as well, Diana Weissen. Diana is a master gardener. She's here often to talk about various things to get yourself ready for the coming year. And today we're going to talk about getting your garden ready for winter and beyond, some fall gardening tasks. Diana, welcome back. It's always good to have you with us.
3: And it's a pleasure to be here.
2: It's great to have you here. Now, I know I watch college football on Saturdays and it's 100 degrees and it's crisp and clear and very pretty. That's clearly not in the Northwest. What's happening in the fall in the Northwest?
3: Actually, the fall in the Northwest is a really pleasant time, and for some people, it's their favorite season.
2: Raising my hand.
3: We have a long fall. Sometimes we never get winter until January or later. Last year, there was no frost till after Christmas, but who knows what this year is likely to be like. But they're forecasting El Nino, which means warmer and maybe wetter, but we may not have the frosts until later on.
2: When is there an early frost, or when is there a frost?
3: We tell, as master gardeners, we tell people around Halloween you should be prepared. You know, someday you'll wake up and everything is turned to sloppy black like dahlias. But who knows?
2: Well, I know. Look, I've lived in the Northwest now for, 15 years. And my recollection is November is pretty rainy. It's pretty wet. Am I right that November is usually the wettest month of the year?
3: It can be the wettest. Sometimes January is. But I would count on November being a very wet month. We often get more rain then than any other month. Our average rainfall here in Mount Vernon is about 33 to 34 inches. Seattle gets a little more. Bellingham is a little colder. But our particular climate is, we tell people, plant for zone 7, but we are now in considered zone 9 because we haven't had the really cold winters. The average temperature is not as cold as it used to be in the winter.
2: Just think if climate change were real.
3: Yes.
2: So, okay, what are some of the first things I should do? So here it is. Fall has just started. Literally on the calendar. We're just a few days into it. What should I be doing right now?
3: Well, I think the best thing you should do is walk around your yard and really look at it. Assess your yard. What do you like about it? Are there some things that you'd like changed that might improve it, make it easier for you to care for, or just more to your liking? Are some plants getting too big or some things not thriving? Now is the time to deal with these things. Sometimes it's renovation or sometimes it's a complete rejuvenation. Or maybe nothing at all. Even take out your camera and take some pictures and just really observe your yard.
2: And think about those types of things. Should I be looking in catalogs? Should I be planning for spring already, or is that too soon?
3: Oh, if you haven't been in a garden shortly, you don't realize the quantity of spring bulbs that are now available. And this is the time of year to plant spring bulbs because the ground is still workable, still a little bit warm. Spring bulbs need to start growing their roots now. And then they go dormant. Surprises as old friends coming to visit next spring. But now's the time. There's large choices of bulbs. We live in just ideal climate for spring flowering bulbs. So get them in the ground within the next 4 weeks.
2: So, you know, obviously we are famous for our bulbs. So should we be trying to buy local bulbs or should we go and get them at the mass market store so we get a different variety?
3: It's really up to you. Plant what you love. Maybe you have a color scheme that you want to follow through. Maybe you like old-fashioned bulbs. There's so many choices, it's unbelievable. And actually, it gets very overwhelming. Some bulbs naturalize well. Some don't last very long, but our climate lends itself to bulbs, and if you plant them deep enough, many bulbs will come back year after year. I have some tulips that are 30 years old, the cottage type, and they keep coming back every year.
2: That's amazing. My wife and I always enjoy going out to one of the gardens out here that sells bulbs, and we pick up some different colored bulbs, and we send them to our daughter and son-in-law in Washington, D.C., because all they seem to get is yellow and red.
3: Yes. You know, people just have personal preferences.
2: Absolutely. So what about my soil? We're talking about it's pretty workable right now. Should I be doing something? Should I be fertilizing now? Should I be loosening so the rain goes deeper into the ground? What should I be doing with my soil?
3: Well, right now it has been so dry that our soils are pretty, pretty hard-packed right now. But a layer of mulch, I wouldn't disturb it and try and loosen it. The rains will do that as they soak in. And we're supposed to have some rain pretty soon. Mulch and compost are really good things to add to your soil and let the worms do the work of taking it down in. Don't put compost on for fertilizing purposes this time because the rains will wash the nitrogen out of it and it won't be there next spring. But compost is good for helping your soil to be aerated and adding slow-release nutrients and mycorrhizae and all those kinds of good things into your soil.
2: Now, you mentioned compost and mulch. What's the difference between the two? They sound like the same thing.
3: Yeah, sometimes they can be. A mulch is something that you lay on top of the soil for various reasons, for moisture control, for weed prevention, for looks and things like that. But it means it's on top. You don't work it in. Compost is the result of green debris decomposing, and it's an organic type matter, and it can be used as a mulch on top, or it can be worked into the soil to add nutrients and aeration and microorganisms to your soil. Some composts that you buy commercially actually don't have any nutrient value into them. They have to be cooked to get out any toxic particles that might come with municipal waste. So read the label on the bag if you purchase composts, and don't count on it being full of nutrients.
2: Okay, that sounds good to me. I'll keep that in mind. I just want to reintroduce you. I'm David Johnson, and we're talking with Diana Weissen. She is a master gardener. We're talking about getting your garden ready for fall and winter and beyond, I guess. So there's a reason autumn is often called fall, because leaves are falling. What should I be doing with my leaves? Should I be out there raking them up every other day?
3: Well, around here, we don't have a lot of deciduous trees like they do on the East Coast, so it's best for us to just leave our leaves on the ground, blow them into your flower beds or your borders and things like that. I know they get pretty messy if you leave them on your driveway, so that when we say leave the leaves, we're not meaning leaving them on your driveway. We mean leave them on the soil so they provide habitat for insects over the winter. They decompose slowly, adding nutrients, and there's no reason to put them in the yard waste unless they are diseased.
2: What about some of the things I'm cutting down, like, you know, when I come out on that morning when the frost has hit and I've got dead dahlias? Should I be putting that in the trash or putting it in the green bin that I use in Mount Vernon so I can come back into the compost?
3: Master gardeners recommend that you not put diseased material into your compost bin. Sometimes things like peonies have botrytis, and there can be diseases and things on rose clippings, so those go in the garbage or the yard waste. But a lot of the things that you're cutting back in your garden can be put, chopped up, and put into your own compost bin.
2: Okay, what about weeds? I assume I should be weeding this time of year.
3: Oh, the weeds are out there just hiding behind your back and already growing. Some of them, things like shotweed, are already going to seed. So one of the best things you can do to make life easier next spring is to weed now.
2: Okay, I should be pulling the weeds out. I shouldn't be using a chemical, right?
3: Well, it's always best to stay away from any kind of chemicals when possible. I know if you have a gravel driveway, you're not going to crawl on your hands and knees to take every blade of grass out. But for many places, a hand tool and a little bit of elbow grease on your part gets rid of the weeds. Root and all is really important.
2: Well, I put out seed for the birds in the winter, and man, I didn't know how much of that seed would end up in my gravel. In the spring, it was like, oh my gosh, those birds have got to do a better job. You know, I'm curious. Is this a good time to plant? I know sometimes people say no, wait until the spring if you're going to plant a tree or a shrub. But some other people say now is the best time.
3: Now is definitely the best time. Our climate really lends itself to that because we have a long growing season. So planting trees and shrubs right now is great. Dig a hole that's about three times the size of the root ball, and no deeper. Loosen the soil. And then loosen the roots on your shrub or your trench so they're not circling. Cut off any broken or girdling roots. Put it in. Put back the same soil. Don't add any amendments to the planting hole. Just put the same soil back on and water it in well. Don't stomp on it because you're pushing out the air, and plants need air. And then water it well. And if you want to put some mulch on top, maybe a couple inches of an organic mulch is good. Most of the time, no need to stake. Trees and shrubs need to kind of move in the breeze. That makes them stronger. And if you've watered it correctly, and you need to water for at least 1 or maybe even 2 years to get the roots established.
2: That's interesting. So what about, should I throw in a handful of fertilizer so those roots can feed on something over the winter?
3: No. There's enough natural nutrients in the soil this time of year. Just let them get used to where they are. If you want to put a handful of granular fertilizer on the top, that's okay, and let the rains gradually work it in.
2: Okay, but don't throw it in with the roots.
3: No.
2: Okay.
3: Not this time.
2: Okay. All right. Here's the one that we always have to talk about, lawn care. What should I be doing about my lawn? I've mentioned to you before that I have my people who lived where I do now had dogs, and every year I have to do more repair on the lawn. What should I be doing just in general to take care of my lawn?
3: Now is a good time of year to fertilize your lawn. The roots are still growing, and you want those roots to go down deep. And now the rains are going to be coming pretty soon, so the rains will take the fertilizer down into the roots. I would mow to fairly low so that the sunlight gets to the surface. There might be holes where the soil has parted, shrunk over the winter. You might want to put some compost down in there. And just neaten up your borders. I think it helps your lawn look really nice to edge all your borders. It will last quite a long time and just look neat all winter. You might want to rake out moss. Moss may be a signal that you have low fertility or that you don't have enough sunlight. Lawn grasses need light, and they need air and water as well. But if they don't get enough light, the moss may move in, and maybe that's the best answer for that place.
2: Yeah, I've got one of those spots. There's very little sun hits one spot of the lawn, and there's a lot of moss there every year. We mentioned dahlias. Okay, dig them up or not?
3: Well, there's lots of opinions, dig or not to dig. And I think partly depends on your site and your soil. Many people dig their dahlias because they don't want to take a chance on losing them. Dahlias rot. They're like a potato. They're a tuber like a potato. And if the soil is damp and cold all winter long, they will rot. Perhaps if they're deeper down and in a more well-draining soil, they will last. Some people don't want to be bothered. They just as soon buy dahlias every year. So it's a lot of choices. Some people put a big, thick layer of compost, of chips or something, branches over the tuber, and hope for the best. Some people dig them all. So your choice, but you need to know your soil conditions and decide what's best for you.
2: I'm curious, you mentioned you have some tulips that are 30 years old. Will dahlias last that long if you don't dig them up? Or they're probably just going to rot after a while?
3: I think they will lose their vigor after a while. And there are diseases that move into the soil through the tubers. There's one called dahlia mosaic. And if your leaves are kind of a mottled yellow, that means your plant, your tuber, has that disease. And you have to throw that whole tuber and everything away. So I think there is something to be said for getting your dahlias up out of the ground and to keep them healthy.
2: Okay, we've got just about a minute left. 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Or should
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2: All right, just like our minds, they work better when they're sharp and they're clean, right?
3: And also, if you've got containers, refresh them a bit. Put some new plants in or put some branches in. They don't even have to have roots on them to look nice for a long time this time of year here.
2: All right, great. Those are great things to do, and I really appreciate you bringing all that to our attention. We've been talking today with Diana Weissen. She is a master gardener. How long have you been doing this, Diana?
3: Oh, since 1991.
2: Oh, my goodness, 1991. All right, well, you're doing a great job, and we appreciate what you do for our community. This is David Johnson saying thanks to Diana for coming in. And hey, do me a favor. Take care of yourself. Take care of others.
0: Here's the Northwest News Report. A Department of Energy employee from Washington was indicted on Wednesday for attempting to provide support to a terrorist organization. Northwest Public Broadcasting's Eric Bengel reports.
4: Ashton Hamed El-Abadi, a Navy veteran from Richland, stands accused of trying to help the Houthis. The Iran-backed rebel group has taken control of much of Yemen. The Trump administration designated the group a foreign terrorist organization. The prosecution argued that El-Abadi is a flight risk and that an explosive chemical found on El-Abadi's property suggests he is a potential danger to the community. A judge decided that El-Abadi will remain in custody while his case plays out. El-Abadi's temporary defense attorney reminded the court that his client is presumed innocent until proven guilty. A conviction would carry up to 20 years in prison. In Walla Walla, I'm Eric Bengel.
0: Here's an informational short subject.
5: 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The wicked old witch at last is dead.
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7: Ding dong, the witch is dead. Witch, oh witch.
6: Wicked author Gregory Maguire did much to elicit sympathy for the Wicked Witch of the West. He gave her a name, something original Oz author L. Frank Baum didn't do. Elphaba is a phonetic play on Baum's initials. Go ahead, L-F-B. And, I mean, how would you feel if someone dropped a house on your sister?
7: Let them know the Wicked Witch is dead.
6: The main witches of Baum's Oz books are the rulers of the four cardinal directions. Good in the north and south, and wicked east to west. Glinda the Good was the only one to get a name in the first book, though her colleague in the north was later named Locasta. Our artichoke-hued friend to the west occupied the land of the Winkies, accomplished tinsmiths. When Dorothy, gave her the business, the Tin Woodman replaced her quite nicely. Margaret Hamilton's witch was so wicked, some of her scarier scenes were cut. So was her visit to Sesame Street. Find out more at soundbeat.org. Soundbeat is produced at the Belfer Audio Archive, Syracuse University Library. I'm Brett Barry.
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8: For the Daily Yonder and Public News Service, this is the news from rural America. Rural Illinois is using solar-powered ultrasound to kill toxic algal blooms. The water treatment plant in Mattoon, Illinois, uses solar rafts, small vessels topped with solar panels, on its reservoir, Lake Paradise. The devices use ultrasonic waves to kill cyanobacteria and reduce toxin levels in the water. Tennessee-based Hydro Bioscience makes the rafts. Todd Austin manages customer accounts and makes sure the rafts work properly.
9: That's part of the fun of this job, is going to visit each customer, seeing their environment, then I can understand what they're up against.
8: Austin says solar rafts reduce chemical use by about 50% to 60%, which lowers the cost of keeping drinking water sources clean.
9: People are looking for a chemical-free alternative. For years, people threw copper sulfate in there. Now we're looking at more natural ways to do this.
8: The Farm Bill has officially expired. The federal legislation governs land use, allocates resources for farmers, and sets funding for federal nutrition programs like SNAP. Gina Platanino with the Food Research and Action Network says the future of SNAP is now uncertain. Last year's federal budget reconciliation law created a cost share, where states would pay benefits based on their payment error rates instead of the federal government.
10: Some states will pull out. or may not stay in the program because of this cost share, which in some states could go anywhere from millions to billions. So we are facing an existential crisis.
8: She adds limiting SNAP access will harm programs connecting low-income households to neighboring small farms that boost local food systems. Sticker shock appears to be on the ballot this November. YouGov polling shows that inflation is voters' top concern, almost four times higher than health care. Frank Manzo with the Midwest Economic Policy Institute says people feel the pressure, with Midwest gas prices above $4 a gallon and diesel everywhere above $6 a gallon.
11: On top of that, then you, of course, have high mortgage rates. And so what you're hearing is that people are struggling to afford, you know, the basic essentials, and they're not very happy about it.
8: The war with Iran and aggressive tariffs are closely tied to recent price increases. While as a campaign issue this fall, Manzo believes these consumer worries will endure.
11: Whether it's a prolonged war or being impacts of AI that may potentially displacing workers. So there's definitely concern about what the economy is and what it looks like going forward.
8: It's pumpkin season, and the National Pumpkin Weigh-Off crowns the biggest of them all. This year's winner is a whopper weighing more than 2,600 pounds, grown by Jim Sherwood of Molino, Oregon. The supersized squash, nicknamed SpongeBob, set a new Oregon record, though the 2023 winner still holds the national record at more than 2,700 pounds. For the Daily Yonder and Public News Service, I'm Laura Hatch. For more rural stories, visit dailyyonder.com.
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12: The Public News Service Daily Newscast, October the 9th, 2026. I'm Mike Clifford. It's scheduled to be the first military execution in more than 60 years, and U.S. Defense Secretary Pete Hegseth says it will be live-streamed. 56-year-old former U.S. Army Major Nedal Hassan, who fatally shot 13 unarmed U.S. soldiers at Fort Hood in 2009, is set to be executed by firing squad. Hegseth said Thursday, "We'll make sure that people are able to watch it and that it's public, because people need to understand that there's serious consequences for these types of things." The BBC notes asked if Hassan had made any final request or reached out to President Trump. Hegseth responded, "Don't care. We'll see him on December the 3rd. That's the pending date for his execution. Meantime, tens of thousands of folks in California are going to have to choose a new individual Medicare Advantage plan once open enrollment for Medicare starts. That happens next Thursday. That's because multiple companies are dropping their plans for 2027.
13: Sharp Healthcare, United Healthcare, Humana, and Aetna have all sent out notices that some plans will no longer be available next year. Stephanie Fahuri oversees the health insurance counseling and advocacy programs known as HICAP for the city and county of Los Angeles. She says it's important to find out if your plan will still cover your medications and if your doctors still accept your plan.
14: I recommend that people confirm with their doctor or hospital system to confirm which plans they will be accepting in the upcoming year, because that does seem to change quite a bit.
13: Between October 15th and December 7th, you have the opportunity to switch between Original Medicare and Medicare Advantage, join, drop, or change a Part D prescription drug plan, or move from one Advantage plan to another. I'm Suzanne Potter.
12: People should also be aware that the costs are increasing for Medicare prescription drug benefits for 2027. And pressure from ocean conservation organizations and other environmental groups have led to a pause on a federal bill that would allow for some large-scale aquaculture along the U.S. coast.
15: The Marine Aquaculture Research for America, or MARA Act, would direct federal agencies to study commercial-scale offshore projects for finfish and other shellfish. The goal would study the viability and environmental impacts in an effort to boost domestic seafood production. But public opposition helped delay a key Senate committee vote, while a bipartisan group of lawmakers plan to continue discussions. Jim Walsh, with Food and Water Watch, says there's no need to study the issue, because to him, it's already clear the practice is harmful.
16: We don't need a research project to tell us that putting thousands and thousands of fish in a confined cage where you're dumping tremendous amounts of pesticides and other things into the ocean to make these systems work is going to create harm.
15: I'm Simone Perez.
12: This is Public News Service. Organic farmers in New York are worried about pending farm bill proposals. The House passed one version, while the Senate Agriculture Committee passed another.
17: Some organic farming groups are glad to see slight funding increases for conservation programs and cost-sharing initiatives in the Senate version. Leanna Hoods with the Northeast Organic Farmers Association of New York says organic or not, dairy farms struggle without a farm bill.
18: The more the farm bill gets delayed, the more they continue to be uncertain about their next steps. And that's from how the crop insurance works to how the pay price for farmers works and research.
17: She notes the Senate Ag Committee version of the bill doesn't include language to improve data collection for organic dairies to better address challenges they face. Other improvements, Hood says, this version of the bill needs are cost increases for the organic certification cost share and funding for farmers to transition to organic. I'm Edwin J. Vieira.
12: The latest farm bill reauthorization expired at the end of September, leaving the next one's fate uncertain. Next, food security groups are dismayed by the lack of significant punishment for major egg producers accused of price gouging. A Department of Justice investigation alleges Cal-Maine Foods, the largest egg producer in the U.S., and others worked together to artificially increase egg prices while blaming the increase on the bird flu.
19: Cal-Maine's profits increased tenfold to over $1 billion in a year in 2022 during the first major wave of bird flu. Sarah Carden with Farm Action says the company is settling with the DOJ instead of going to court, but the settlement is not nearly high enough to protect consumers from future misdeeds.
20: The financial penalties are just not severe enough. The fine is about 0.23% of the profits they made in 1 year. So instead of being disincentivizing, it's really more of like a cost of doing business.
19: I'm Tramel Gomes.
12: Finally, duck hunting is one of the most significant outdoor economic drivers in Arkansas. Hunters pump more than $300 million into the local economy each year, but the number has been dwindling as the waterfowl population has decreased.
21: During the fall, rice farmers typically flood their harvested fields to create habitats for migratory birds. But in recent years, fewer farmers are planting rice due to economic hardships. Ryan Askren with Five Oaks Ag Research and Education says if farmers aren't profitable, they can't provide the winter habitat the birds need.
22: The hunting opportunity really drives the habitat. People being able to have successful hunts on properties incentivizes the flooding of a lot of these, the pumping costs and work that goes into it. So if you don't have those people wanting to come hunt, then the habitat's very likely going to struggle.
21: I'm Frieda Ross reporting.
12: This is Mike Clifford, and thank you for wrapping up your week with Public News Service. 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

0: Well, hello and welcome to The Big Dig. I'm your host, Juliette Riley. Here at The Big Dig, we'll take a two-hour dive through the music of the 20th century and beyond. We'll explore musical connections and influences and have many adventures along the way. Nothing is out of bounds here, so let's dig in. Well, welcome. Hope you're having a good week. Tonight, I have an interesting and different show for you. It is inspired by the beat poets of the 40s and 50s. So if you're not familiar with the beat poets, the beat poetry movement came after World War II in the late 1940s and really flourished during the 1950s here in America. It really challenged social conventions, materialism, and rebelled against that post-war American dream. Writers such as Jack Kerouac, Allen Ginsberg, Lawrence Ferlinghetti, William S. Burroughs, they really dove into this new style of poetry and art, which explored a lot of personal freedom, a lot of unconventional lifestyles, and was closely aligned with bebop jazz. So a lot of the beat poets were very into their jazz music, which inspired their way of delivering their poetry as well. So you'll hear some of that tonight that had sort of a rhythmic style to it. And they also encouraged a lot of improvisation. So the movement found its home really in New York City and San Francisco, where the beat poets seemed to travel back and forth between the two cities. It's kind of the stereotypical coffee house, jazz club, bohemian kind of thing. So by the late 1950s, the beats had sort of taken over mainstream culture as well. So the regular guy would have known what beat poets were by the 50s. And it really laid the groundwork for counterculture and the rock music of the 60s and sort of all the activism that was going on. So tonight, we're going to hear some different stuff. We're going to hear a bunch of spoken word and poetry mixed in with our other music. The music tonight will be a combination of some bebop jazz, which is stuff that the beat poets might have gone out to see. It's the classics, Charlie Parker, Lester Young. You'll know a lot of these guys. And so we'll mix that in with some jazz. And then we have some really unusual spoofs of beatnik poetry that came out later in the 50s. And they're kind of uncool, but they're really an interesting look at how this trend influenced mainstream pop culture. And then we are also going to hear from some rock musicians that were inspired by the beat poets. So we're going to be a little bit all over the place, and I hope you will get a kick out of it. But the first track we're going to hear tonight is a reading by Jack Kerouac, who really set the tone for the beat poetry movement. His book, On the Road, was the Bible of the beat movement, describing his trip around America, hitchhiking and hanging out with friends and writing. So what we're going to hear is The Beat Generation. This is from Jack Kerouac, circa 1959.
1: Now it's jazz. The place is roaring. All beautiful girls in there. One mad brunette at the bar, drunk with her boys. One strange chick I remember from somewhere, wearing a simple skirt with pockets, her hands in there. Short haircut, slouched, talking to everybody. Up and down the stairs they come. The bartenders are the regular band of Jack and the heavenly drummer who looks up in the sky with blue eyes, with a beard. He's wailing beer caps of bottles and jamming at the cash register, and everything is going to the beat. It's the beat generation. It's Bayat. It's the beat to keep. It's the beat of the heart. It's being beat and down in the world and like old-time lowdown and like in ancient civilizations, the slave boatmen rowing galleys to a beat and servants spinning pottery to a beat. The faces. There's no face to compare with Jack Mingers, who's up on the bandstand now with a colored trumpeter who outblows him wild and dizzy, but Jack's face overlooking all the heads and smoke. He has a face that looks like everybody you've ever known and seen on the street in your time. Sweet face. Hard to describe. Sad eyes, cruel lips, expectant gleam, swaying to the beat, tall, majestical, waiting in front of the drugstore. A face like Hunky's in New York. Hunky, whom you'll see on Times Square, somnolent and alert, sad, sweet, dark, holy. Just out of jail, martyred, tortured by sidewalks, starved for sex and companionship, open to anything, ready to introduce a new world with a shrug. The colored big tenor with the big tone is blowing sunny stits clear out of Kansas City roadhouses. Clear, heavy, somewhat dull and unmusical ideas which nevertheless never leave the music. Always there, always far out. The harmony too complicated for the motley bums of music understanding in there. But the musicians here. The drummer is a sensational 12-year-old Negro boy who's not allowed to drink, but can play. Tremendous. A little lithe, childlike Miles Davis kid. Like early Fats Navarro fans you used to see in Espan Harlem. Hep, small. He thunders at the drums with a beat which is described to me by a near-standing connoisseur with beret as a fabulous beat. On piano is Blondie Bill. Good enough to drive any group. Now Jack Minger blows out and over his head with these angels from Fillmore. I dig him. Now he's terrific. I just stand in the outside hall against the wall. No beer necessary, with collections of in-and-out listeners, with Bernie, and now here returns Bob Berman, who is a kid from West Indies, who barged into my party 6 months earlier with Dean and the gang, and I had a Chet Baker record on, and we hoofed it at each other in the room. Tremendous. The perfect grace of his dancing, casual, like Joe Louis, casually hoofing. He comes now in dancing like that. Glad. Everybody looks everywhere. It's a jazz joint and Beat Generation mad trick. You see someone, hi. Then you look away elsewhere for something, someone else. It's all insane. Then you look back, you look away, around. Everything is coming in from everywhere in the sound of the jazz. Hi. Hey. Bang. The little drummer takes a solo, reaching his young hands all over traps and kettles and cymbals and foot pedal. Boom. And a fantastic crash of sound. 12 years old. What will happen?

rides back with bitches. Neil hunched at the wheel, putting everyone in stitches. Bragging about some nurse he screwed while driving through Nebraska. When she came, she honked the horn, and Neil just barely missed the truck.

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And Jack was almost at the bottom of his MD 2020. Neil was yelling out the window, trying to buy some pennies from a Lincoln full of Mexicans. And the left rear tire blowed. And the sons of bitches put near, who almost ran us off the road.

soul falling star. And Florence wished that he would hold her instead of chewing on his cigar. Jack was nodding out and wishing he was in a bar.

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And somehow you could just tell

And that is a song called Beat Girl from a film of the same name that came out in 1960. It was considered a beatsploitation movie, which was taking the beatnik era and turning it into something a little silly. So the most significant thing about that song is it was written by John Barry. And John Barry was most famous for his James Bond theme music, including Goldfinger. And he did 10 other James Bond themes. So that was an early theme for him from Beat Girl. We also heard from Tom Waits with his riff on the Beats with his song called Jack and Neil, for Jack Kerouac and Neil Cassidy, two of the big founding members of the Beat Poets. That was from his 1977 album called Foreign Affairs. And we also heard from Charlie Parker doing his bop thing with Now's the Time from 1945.

0: We're having a beatnik celebration tonight. We're listening to some spoken word, some jazz, some spoofy beatnik songs, and some rock and roll music. In our next set, we're going to hear starting things out with Lawrence Ferlinghetti. Lawrence Ferlinghetti was one of the primary crew of Beats back in San Francisco with Jack Kerouac. And he is really famous for his poetry on one hand, but he also opened a very famous bookstore in San Francisco called City Lights Books, which is still there today. And it's an amazing place. And if you're in San Francisco, you definitely need to stop by there. It was really the hub of a lot of the counterculture movement in the 50s and 60s. So we're going to start things out with a piece of spoken word from Lawrence Ferlinghetti. This is called William Butler Yeats on the 3rd Avenue L.
1: William Butler Yeats on the 3rd Avenue L. Reading Yeats, I do not think of Ireland, but of midsummer New York, and of myself back then, reading that copy I found on the 3rd Avenue L. The L, with its fly-hung fans and its signs reading, spitting is forbidden. The L, careening through its third-story world with its third-story people in their third-story doors, looking as if they had never heard of the ground. An old dame watering her plant, or a joker in a straw putting a stick pin in his peppermint tie, and looking just like he had nowhere to go but Coney Island. Or an undershirted guy rocking in his rocker, watching the L pass by, as if he expected it to be different each time. Reading Yeats, I do not think of Arcady and of its woods which Yeats thought dead. I think instead of all the gone faces getting off at Midtown places with their hats and their jobs, and of that lost book I had with its blue cover and its white inside, where a pencil hand had written, "Horsemen, pass by."

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0: I once knew a man who worked from 9 to 5. Just to pay his monthly bills was why he stayed alive. So keep your country cottage, your house and lawn so green.

0: And that's Cassidy from The Grateful Dead. A tribute to Neil Cassidy, one of the inspirations for Jack Kerouac's book, On the Road. We are inspired by the Beat Poets tonight on the show, and we're listening to some jazz, some rock influenced by the Beats, and of course some spoken word from them themselves. But also sprinkled throughout the show tonight, we have some satire of the Beat generation. The Beats never referred to themselves as beatniks. So if you hear the term beatnik, it's generally somebody making fun of the Beat Poets. And we heard one of those songs in the last set. It was called The Beat Generation by Bob McFadden and an artist named Dore, who was actually an alias for Rod McEwen. Pretty fun song there from 1959. And you might recognize the melody and some of the words for that from a song that came out in the 70s from a punk band. Richard Hell and the Voidoids did their own version of that called The Blank Generation, which we might hear later in the show if we have time. I'm your host, Juliet Riley. This is The Big Dig on KSVR Mount Vernon and KSVU Hamilton Concrete. We'll take a quick break to hear about some of the other great shows on this station, and we'll be right back with some more music.
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0: And this is The Big Dig on KSVR. I'm your host, Juliet. Tonight, we are listening to some beat-inspired tracks, including some spoken word, some jazz, and some beat-influenced rock and roll. In our next set, we're going to hear a bunch of different stuff. The first track is from a guy named Ken Nordine, who put out some albums in the 50s with his style of what he called word jazz, which was poetry and storytelling set to sort of a jazz beat. Some of them are funny, some of them are a little deep, and some of them are just kind of weird. We're going to hear this one, and it's called Flibbertigib.

There was this stranger who came into our town. He was tall and had a dark look about him, and a special brilliance was in his eyes. When he looked at us, there was the feeling that he could see right down to the bottom. We may have been mistaken in this, but at the time, no questions were asked. The questions always come later. All we cared about was the mystery we sensed in this stranger, and we waited to see what would happen. One evening that was different from any other, he got us all together in the big auditorium. He stood there on the huge stage. The only light was on him, and we waited in the dark. Then out of his tallness came the chanting. First, as a whisper we could hardly hear. The flippity chip on the bippity pop. The flippity chip on the bippity pop. It didn't make any sense. We were caught up in something we didn't understand. He had trapped us without our knowing it. Possibly it was his manner. And we came alive to him as he slowly moved us with his chant through the land of hush. Into insistent, savage, throbbing crescendos of ecstasy, as if it were the only thing we could do. We started to chant with him. The flippity jib on the bippity bop, the flippity jib on the bippity bop, and he was up on the high stage, laughing with all his might, shouting, yes, yes, yes. But there were those among us who were jealous of his powers, who felt they should be in the center of the stage, with the light shining on them. They were against our hero in the chanting and are going to be with him every free moment. And so, little by little, a little later, these critics set to work to make nonsense out of the sense of what we were doing. And they succeeded. They destroyed our hero's faith in himself. He didn't have it anymore. After a few disappointing times in the big auditorium, the light gone out of him, we all stopped going. And the man who had once seemed so tall and who now seems so much smaller left our town, saying no, no, no. We lived through the boredom of the time that followed, telling each other pale stories of what once was and what might have been if. We lived on histories and hopes. We did this until the miracle we never thought would happen again happened. Another stranger came into our town, and he too was tall and dark and had eyes that could look right down into the bottom of you. And he got us all together in the big auditorium. And with the light on him, we were in the dark. He chanted, the flippity-jip-bum, the bippity-bop, the flippity-jip-bum, the bippity-bop. And we joined in, and the magic was in us. And he was laughing, and all his might was with him. And he was shouting, yes, yes, yes. But there were those among us who were jealous and so forth. You know what they did. Little by little, a little later, they put us back on the narrow path. This is the way things have been in our town for as long as anyone cares to remember. By the way, how are things in your town?

Asher all his life. He never got fat. He wound up with a used car, a 17-inch screen, and arthritis. Tamari is a drag, man. Tamari is a king-sized bust. They cry, put down pot, don't think a lot. For what? Time, how much, and what to do with it? Sleep, man, and you might wake up digging the whole human race, giving itself 3 days to get out. Tamara is a drag, pops. The future is a flake. I had a canary who couldn't sing. I had a cat that let me share my pad with her. I bought a dog that killed the cat that ate the canary. What is truth? I had an uncle with an Ivy League heart. He had life with a belt in the back. He had a button-down brain, wind up, a belt in the mouth, and a button-down lip. Cough blood on this earth, now there's a race for space. We can cough blood on the moon soon. Tamara is Dragsville, cats. Tamara is a king-size drag. Tula fast shorts, swing with a gassy chick. Turn on to a thousand joys. Smile on what happened or check what's going to happen. You'll miss what's happening. Turn your eyes inside and dig the vacuum. Tamara Durr.

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0: ya bra halisi heaven city hip hip and la hamishway
1: yep
0: ya bra halisi
3: so did you catch the lyrics to that song by any chance? Well, probably not unless you know Arabic. That was Slim Gaylord with a song called Yep Rock Harisi, which featured a bunch of Arabic food names in it. And the legend goes that he was down on his luck and taken in by a friend and her husband, who proceeded to feed him all kinds of tasty Arabic food. That's his tribute to that. Slim Gaylord was a really interesting guy who wrote a lot of jazz in the 1940s, and he made up his own language in a lot of the songs that he did, which is really inspiring to the Beats. We're listening to everything inspired by Beat poets tonight on the show. In that set, we also heard a little bit of a poke at the Beats. A song called Tomorrow is a Drag by Philippa Fallon was featured in a B-movie for teens called High School Confidential, and that one's pretty funny. That's from 1958. We also heard from Lester Young with Lester Leaps In. In our next set, we are going to hear from Allen Ginsberg. Can't talk about the Beats without talking about Allen Ginsberg. He is most famously or infamously known for his poem Howl, which was brought to trial for being indecent. This one is not indecent. We are going to hear a spoken word piece called A Supermarket in California from 1959.
4: A supermarket in California. What thoughts I have of you tonight, Walt Whitman. For I walk down the side streets under the trees with a headache, self-conscious, looking at the full moon. In my hungry fatigue and shopping for images, I went into the neon fruit supermarket dreaming of your enumerations. What peaches and what penumbras, whole families shopping at night, aisles full of husbands, wives in the avocados, babies in the tomatoes. And you, Garcia Lorca, what were you doing down by the watermelons? I saw you, Walt Whitman, childless, lonely old grubber, poking among the meats in the refrigerator and eyeing the grocery boys. I heard you asking questions of each. Who killed the pork chops? What price bananas? Are you my angel? I wandered in and out of the brilliant stacks of cans, following you and followed in my imagination by the store detective. We strode down the open corridors together, in our solitary fancy, tasting artichokes, possessing every frozen delicacy, and never passing the cashier. Where are we going, Walt Whitman? The doors close in an hour. Which way does your beard point tonight? I touch your book and dream of our odyssey in the supermarket and feel absurd. Will we walk all night through solitary streets? The trees add shade to shade, lights out in the houses, we'll both be lonely. Will we stroll dreaming of the lost America of love past blue automobiles and driveways home to our silent cottage? Ah, dear father, gray beard, lonely old courage teacher, what America did you have when Sharon quit poling his ferry and you got out on a smoking bank and stood watching the boat disappear on the black waters of Lethe?

peanuts, sell peanuts. Sell peanuts, sell peanuts. 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
1: Here is a KSVR news brief. Senator Patty Murray convened state leaders Thursday to discuss Washington's efforts to regulate artificial intelligence. SPR's Audrey Nelson has more.
2: The roundtable discussion was part of a broader push from Murray and other lawmakers to build guardrails around AI. In recent weeks, tech executives and policymakers alike have raised concerns about the technology's risks. Murray says that ideally, the federal government will regulate the technology. But in the meantime, she hopes states will act. During Thursday's roundtable, state leaders brought up the idea of auditing AI products with independent agencies. Yuki Ishizuka leads technology policy for the state attorney general's office. He said government regulation is essential, but tricky to pull off.
3: All the expertise, the knowledge about how these things work and how to evaluate them reside in these tech companies. And it's hard to hire them to government work because they're getting paid so well.
2: Other topics raised at the roundtable included worker security, data privacy, and chatbot protections for minors. I'm Audrey Nelson reporting.
4: I'm your host, Juliet Riley, and this is The Big Dig on KSVR Mount Vernon and KSVU Hamilton Concrete. We are getting into the second hour of our show this evening. We have a beat-inspired show, and that would be beat as in beat poets. We are listening to some spoken word from the greatest hits of the beats, Jack Kerouac, Allen Ginsberg, Lawrence Ferlinghetti, and a couple other folks you might know. And we are also listening to some of the jazz that inspired their poetry and some of the rock and roll music that came after them that was inspired by them. In our next set, we are going to hear from William S. Burroughs, and he's going to tell us about a technique that he learned about created with a friend of his, Brian Geisen, that was called the cut-up technique. And what they would do, and I will let him explain it because that is what he's going to tell us all about, but it's basically a new way of writing that's very abstract and surreal. So let's listen to William S. Burroughs tell us about the origin and theory of tape cutouts.
5: Now, these experiments started not on tape recorders, but on paper. In 1959, Brian Geisen said that writing is 50 years behind painting and applied the montage technique to words on a page. And this technique had already been used in painting at that time for 50 years. It was, in fact, kind of old hat in painting. Brian copied out phrases from newspapers and magazines, then took a scissors and cut these selections into pieces and rearranged the fragments at random. And these cut-up experiments appeared in Minutes to Go in 1959. When you experiment with cut-ups over a period of time, you find that some of the cut-ups and rearranged text seem to refer to future events. I cut up an article written by John Paul Getty and got, "It's a bad thing to sue your own father." This was a rearrangement and wasn't in the original text. And a year later, one of his sons did sue him. I mean, it's just purely extraneous information. It meant nothing to me. I had nothing to gain on either side. We had no explanation for this at the time. It just suggesting the press, when you cut into the present, the future leaks out. But we simply accepted it and continued the experiments. The next step was cut-ups on the tape recorder, and Brian was the first to take this obvious step. Now, the first tape recorder cut-ups were a simple extension of cut-ups on paper. You record, there are many ways of doing these, but here's one way. You record, say, 10 minutes on the recorder. Then you spin the reel backwards or forwards, just like that, without recording. Stop at random and cut in a phrase. Now, of course, when you've cut in that phrase, you've wiped out what's ever there, and you have a new juxtaposition. Now, how random is random? We know so much that we don't consciously know that we know that perhaps the cut-in was not random. The operator, on some level, knew just where he was cutting in. As you know, on some level, exactly where you were and what you were doing 10 years ago at this particular time. But you couldn't, most of you couldn't, there are a few freaks that can, make that knowledge consciously available. And the same way, while you're doing the tape, on some level, you know just exactly where your words are. So cut-ups put you in touch with what you know and do not know that you know. Now, of course, this procedure on the tape recorder produces new words by alter juxtaposition, just as new words are produced by cut-ups on paper. Well, we went on to exploit the potentials of the tape recorder, cut up, slow down, speed up, run backwards, inch the tape, that means work it back and forth across the tape head, play several tracks at once, cut back and forth between two recorders. Now, here are some tapes which Brian made with all the technical facilities of the BBC in London, and they show, I think, what can be done with a human voice and one phrase.
4: So that is William S. Burroughs talking about the tape cut-up technique for creating art and poetry. And now that you know a little bit more about it, we will hear an example of that from David Bowie. David Bowie loved this technique and used it in many of his songs. The one we're going to hear tonight is called Sweet Thing / Candidate, and he used the William S. Burroughs, Brian Gysin cut-up technique to come up with the lyrics for this song.

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And isn't it me?

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His set is amazing, it even smells like a street. There's a bar at the end where I can meet you and your friends. Someone scrawled on the walls, I smell the blood of Lichikadoze.

0: Look at it. 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But the praying mantis, just so clear. Its forelegs fingering my hair. And it's there in focus on my shoulder. It teaches me my true name. It gives me this message. Do not strike the low chord, lest its vibrations awaken the halls of Maya. It instructs me on the ways when need be to hide. It wakens the serpent inside to throb, to burn. It pulls the arrow from my ear, and it whispers, whispers, whispers a last word, what seems the last vapors of a long dream, like Baraka wrote, like James Brown sings, whispers, please, please, please.
1: And that's Jim Carroll with his poem Praying Mantis, wrapping up a set that included a few artists that were inspired by William S. Burroughs. William S. Burroughs kicked the set off with a description of his tape cut-up method of producing art and poetry. And then following that immediately, we heard from David Bowie with his creation of that with Sweet Thing Candidate. And we also heard from Patti Smith, who was part of the 1970s poet and poetry and music scene in New York City, who also was Jim Carroll, worked with Jim Carroll in that same group. So tonight we are digging into some beat poets and their inspirations and folks that came after them. In our next set, we're going to kick things off with Kenneth Rexroth. And Kenneth Rexroth is interesting. He was a poet who did not consider himself a beat poet, and he actually disliked being associated with that term. But Time magazine famously called him the father of the beats. So some little bit of conflicting information there. But we'll go with Kenneth's version of himself there. We'll hear a song, a track called Star and Crescent, and this will be read by Elliot Bergman.
2: Star and Crescent by Kenneth Rexroth. The air has the late summer evening smell of ripe foliage and dew-cooled dust. The last long rays of sunset.

sunset have gone from the sky. In the graying light, the last birds twitter in the leaves. Far away through the trees, someone is pounding something. The new moon is pale and thin as a flake of ice. Venus glows warm beside it. In the abode of peace, a bell calls for evening meditation. As the twilight deepens, a voice speaks in the silence.

that's The Doors with The Crystal Ship, a band that was famous for loving the Beat Poets. Ray Manzarek said that if Kerouac hadn't existed, there would have been no Doors. So there you go. We also heard from Thelonious Monk with Round Midnight, a lovely version of that tune. And we kicked things off with a poem written by Kenneth Rexroth called Star and Crescent. I'm your host, Juliet Riley, and this is The Big Dig on KSVR Mount Vernon and KSVU Hamilton Concrete. We'll take a quick break, and we'll be right back with some more music.

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1: And this is The Big Dig, and I'm your host, Juliet. We have been listening to some beat-inspired tracks tonight, inspired by the beat poets of the 40s and 50s. I've got another Jack Kerouac track for you. This is his ode to the musician Charlie Parker. This is an interesting piece here. He did a bunch of stuff with Steve Allen on piano, who was very famous at the time when Jack maybe wasn't so famous. It was from 1958, and this one is from a compilation called Poetry for the Beat Generation. This is called Charlie Parker.

Charlie Parker looked like Buddha. Charlie Parker, who recently died laughing at a juggler on TV, after weeks of strain and sickness, was called the perfect musician. And his expression on his face was as calm, beautiful, and profound as the image of the Buddha represented in the East. The lidded eyes, the expression that says, all is well. This was what Charlie Parker said when he played, all is well. He had the feeling of early in the morning, like a hermit's joy, or like the perfect cry of some wild gang at a jam session, wail, whop. Charlie burst his lungs to reach the speed of what the speedsters wanted, and what they wanted was his eternal slowdown. A great musician and a great creator of forms that ultimately find expression in mores and what have you. Musically as important as Beethoven, yet not regarded as such at all, a genteel conductor of string orchestras in front of which he stood, proud and calm, like a leader of music in the great historic world night, and wailed his little saxophone, the alto, with piercing clear lament, in perfect tune and shining harmony, toot. As listeners reacted without showing it and began talking, and soon the whole joint is rocking and talking, and everybody talking, and Charlie Parker whistling them on to the brink of eternity with his Irish St. Patrick patoodle stick. And like the holy miss, we blop and we plop in the waters of slaughter and white meat and die one after one in time. And how sweet a story it is when you hear Charlie Parker tell it, either on records or at sessions or at official bits and clubs, shots in the arm for the wallet. Gleefully, he whistled the perfect horn. Anyhow, it made no difference. Charlie Parker, forgive me. Forgive me for not answering your eyes. For not having made an indication of that which you can devise. Charlie Parker, pray for me. Pray for me and everybody. In the nirvanas of your brain where you hide, indulgent and huge, no longer Charlie Parker, but the secret unsayable name that carries with it merit not to be measured from here to up, down, east, or west. Charlie Parker, lay the bane off me and everybody.

classic there from Miles Davis. That's So What from his Kind of Blue album from 1959. We also heard from Jack Kerouac doing a tribute to Charlie Parker. Tonight we've had a beat-inspired show. We have been listening to some spoken word. We've listened to some jazz, some satire of the beat movement, and also some rock and roll that was influenced by the beat poets. We are going to hear a little bit more of that in our next set. So the next two songs we're going to hear are from the 70s and New York and the sort of proto-punk scene that was developing there. And both of the artists that we are going to hear from, Richard Hell and the Voidoids and Television, have both said that they were inspired by the beat poets. And you can kind of hear it in their songs. The first song we'll hear is another version of a song that we heard earlier in the show, which was a spoof of the beat movement. It was called the Beat Generation. And this one is an updated version that takes the subject more seriously and calls it the Blank Generation. So this is Richard Hell and the Voidoids with Blank Generation.

That's an epic track there from Television. That's Marquee Moon from 1977. It's going to just about wrap up our show tonight. Hope you've enjoyed our little bounce through some spoken word and rock and roll and jazz. There's one more thing I want to point you to before we wrap up. There's a great phone number. Yes, a phone number that you can call called Dial a Poem. So if you're love of poetry and spoken word has been ignited tonight, you can give them a call. This is a service that was launched in 1969 by a New York artist, and it's been going strong ever since. And each time you call in, you get a different recording. It's a lot of fun. It's free. Do it. And the number is 917-994-8949. Or you can always go to their website, Dial a Poem, and they'll instruct you what to do once you get there. So let's see, the business of the night. We're going to wrap up our show. You can check out our website. It's thebigdig.com. 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And as always, it's been a pleasure hanging out with you. I love spending my Friday nights here with you and putting some music in your ears. We'll be back next week with more of The Big Dig every Friday from 6 to 8 on KSVR Mount Vernon and KSVU Hamilton Concrete. Until then, this is Juliet saying be good to one another, and thank you again for tuning in.

Welcome aboard, my friends. You are tuned to Modern Jet Set. Thank you for flying the fancy skies. My name is Iris Berkeley. I am your pilot and your flight attendant for flight number 318 of the soundtrack to your utterly fabulous Secret Agent Oh So Funky Life. And this flight we took off accompanied by some Occitan krautrock from a French four-piece called Brahma. It's a new single called Le Rave, which means, well, the rave. We're going to rave on this plane. We've also got Echoes of Zoo in the background right now. They're out of Belgium, a quartet with a single inspired by the ways animals coordinate as swarms, herds, and flocks. The record's called Collective Intelligence, and this song is Higher Levels. We are going to be hitting some higher levels. We're going to be hitting that cruising altitude in a matter of moments. But if in the meantime you need to page any of our in-flight crew, just hit that button above your head with a picture of a party hat on it, and someone will be around to help you out shortly. You can also email the flight deck anytime at all, day or night, at mail@modernjetset.com. Looking at the flight plan, and I think you should probably leave those passports out, we are going all over this great earth. So stick around. It's Modern Jet Set.

Thank you for flying with Modern Jet Set. I am Iris Berkeley. We're about a third of the way through this hour-long flight, and that last set started off with Adrian Young. The Jazz's Dead Label lead is asking himself what a Ghanaian producer would have made in 1976 if he was making an American disco record. And that's what we heard. 2025's Afro Disco Makossa, the song was number one. After that, Pigeon, they're out of Margate in the UK, loving this album from 2026 on Memphis Industries called Outta National. We heard Future Country. And New Constellations after that. Debut record from the Portland duo of Harley Case and Josh Smith. It's called Hot Blooded. From the record, it comes in waves. Nkono Tellis is in the background right now with a song called Love Got a Hold of Me on Love Vibration. That's a Soundwave Records compilation of the Cameroonian-born, Nigerian-based super producer's solo work. And we'll keep these vibes going for as long as we possibly can. If you have any ideas, you need any thoughts, you got any feedback, it's mail at modernjetset.com. But just tilt that seat back and relax. We're all hanging out together.

Bill Nelson from 1984 to bring us to the first half of today's Modern Jet Set Flight. We just heard a special 7-inch version of Acceleration from the Bebop Deluxe frontman. Before that, Josh DaCosta from 2026's debut New Wave Graveyard, we heard Slip By. And one more retro track from Monument's Italian synth-pop duo, we heard Oblivious. So we are halfway through today's Modern Jet Set Flight. We're getting soulful in the second half, so just relax. We got you covered. And as always, thank you for flying the fancy skies.

It's Modern Jet Set. I hope you're enjoying this little hour-long sky party, and we had a bunch of soulful vibes in that last set. Started it off with Don't Let Me Down, and it's a brave move to do a Beatles cover, but Lee Fields does it well, teaming up with his longtime keyboardist Toby Pasner of the Olympians on a single from 2026. After that, the Womack sisters, the granddaughters of Sam Cooke, the daughters of Cecil and Linda Womack. They've got an amazing pedigree, and it's an amazing self-titled album. We heard You Went Away Too Long. After that, Abibio Sound Machine. New single from Abibio Sound Machine. It's a B-side called Love, ahead of a record that's going to be produced by Max Grinhard. So looking forward to that one. And Karate Boogaloo in the background with Wet Day Timetable. That is an instrumental soul quartet out of Melbourne, part of the College of Knowledge Collective. So if you find yourself in need of some more Jet Set lovin' during the rest of your week, you are in luck. You can find an instant replay of this most recent flight on modernjetset.com, plus archives and goodies for you frequent flyers. Or if you want, you can just say hi anytime at all. The email is mail@modernjetset.com. We'll take things in a slightly different direction as we truck on over to our final destination here on this plane. It's Modern Jet Set.

And friends, we are beginning our final descent here on Modern Jet Set. We got Mirror Gazer in the background with Tim Kaye's remix of Loaded Desire. Before that, Grace Cummings, Australian singer-songwriter and stage actor with I'm Not Crazy from Blood Horse. Heard from Ebb, that's Ebb with three B's, and Come Alive from 2026's debut Shallow Hits, and Will Epstein with a song called Dishwasher off a record called Yeah Mostly, 11 songs. They're all dealing with pretty mundane topics, but I guess we can all relate. I'm Iris Berkeley. I want to sincerely thank you for joining me on today's Flight of Fancy. Until next week, may your champagne flute overflow, and we'll meet right back here next time for another extra fancy flight. If you're anything you left today, don't forget, you can get all this information over at modernjetset.com, including a full show archive. But until we meet again, stay safe, stay sane, stay sassy, and most importantly, stay sexy, my friends.

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1: Here is a KSVR news brief. Senator Patty Murray convened state leaders Thursday to discuss Washington's efforts to regulate artificial intelligence. SPR's Audrey Nelson has more.
2: The roundtable discussion was part of a broader push from Murray and other lawmakers to build guardrails around AI. In recent weeks, tech executives and policymakers alike have raised concerns about the technology's risks. Murray says that ideally, the federal government will regulate the technology. But in the meantime, she hopes states will act. During Thursday's roundtable, state leaders brought up the idea of auditing AI products with independent agencies. Yuki Ishizuka leads technology policy for the state attorney general's office. He said government regulation is essential, but tricky to pull off.
3: All the expertise, the knowledge about how these things work and how to evaluate them reside in these tech companies. And it's hard to hire them to government work because they're getting paid so well.
2: Other topics raised at the roundtable included worker security, data privacy, and chatbot protections for minors. I'm Audrey Nelson reporting.

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Добрый день. This is Jamie, and you're listening to Radio Stoyevsky, which features music from Russia, the Balkans, and everywhere in between. This week, we have another one of our monthly curations of the latest and greatest new musical releases from around the region of Eastern and Central Europe, the Balkans, and Eurasia. And today, we'll be looking back at some of my favorite new music from the month of September, or somewhere around there. We kicked off this month's new music episode with a new single from Ukrainian pop and R&B singer Monatik, real name Dmytro Monatik. He's one of the country's most successful musical performers on today's pop scene, and in September he released the song we just heard called Numo, or Come On. This one was apparently the second part of a three-part trilogy that Monatik has been working on, with the first part being the song Tomusho, or Because. Each song has been released along with a music video that tells a continuous story, with the first taking place at a wedding where one of the guests clearly still has unresolved feelings for the bride. This one you just heard continued that story in the music video, with Monatik taking the role of best man and giving a toast through his song. I encourage you to check out both music videos online to follow the full story and enjoy some fun dancing at the same time. We can hopefully look forward to part three of the trilogy sometime soon. For our next track, we're going to head over to Poland to check out a new collaborative single release from Polish pop singer Bowska and rapper Poprostu Kajtek. Poprostu Kajtek is a fairly new artist, I believe, who was a finalist on the Netflix series Rhythm and Flow Poland and is preparing to release his debut album sometime this year. The song that he released together with Bowska in September was one that we're going to hear next, called 30 Square Meters, written 30M2, and it's about the dynamics of a couple living in close quarters together in a 30 square meter apartment. So for anyone experiencing the joys or challenges of a cozy apartment life, this song may be for you. It's going to be Bowska and Poprostu Kajtek with their new joint song, 30 Square Meters.

That was Bovska and Poprostu Kajtik with the song 30 Square Meters. With our next song, we'll get to hear another new release from Croatian pop-punk project Idem, led by Antun Aleksa. He's based in Zagreb and has been one of my favorites to feature on this show over the past few years. We heard one of his new releases in our monthly roundup last month, and he was at it again in September with the song we're going to hear next from him called Ponekad, Ponekad, Ponekad, or Sometimes, Sometimes, Sometimes, with 4 exclamation points. It's a jolly, energetic song that he said was the first to be released off his upcoming new album, which I believe will be called Preloše, or Too Bad. This one was also released along with a fun summery video for those still holding on to those warm summer feels, so check that out. But for now, enjoy the song itself. It's going to be Idem with his new song, Ponekad.

You're listening to Radio Stoyevsky, which features music from Russia, the Balkans, and everywhere in between. For the next one, we're going to hear a new song from Lithuania by R&B singer Migloko. Migloko is an artist that was new to me, although she's been around the Lithuanian music scene for quite a while, fusing swing, soul, jazz, and R&B in her songs since 2009. In this next one she released in September, she gives off major Amy Winehouse vibes, Lithuanian style, which caught my attention, and I hope you enjoy. It's going to be one called Parvežk mane namo, or Take Me Home, that she said is going to be part of a mini-album set for release sometime next year. According to the artist, the song is about people who promise you the stars, but then forget to call in the morning, and the desire to be strong while also wanting someone to take care of you sometimes. So with that, let's see what you think. This is going to be Migloko with the song Parvežk mane namo.

That was Migloko from Lithuania with the song Parvežk Mane Namo. Up next, we're going to hear a song from a new album from Russia that I missed earlier this summer but discovered this month, one from indie rock group Priatki from St. Petersburg. Priatki is a fairly new group fronted by a female lead vocalist, and they just released their debut album in July called Estuary, which really hit the spot for me. The song I want to share from that collection with you all today is going to be one called Aitishnik, which is a fun word in Russian for IT specialist. The song tells the story of a romance that collapsed after the singer's partner moves into the field of IT. In the lyrics, she sings about how they used to love going on walks at night and driving to the sea on a whim, but how everything changed when he started working in IT, waking up at 7

That was the song Aitishnik from the band Priyatki. We'll now head over to Central Asia to check out a collaborative song from several female singers and hip-hop artists, Lily and Dilbara from Kazakhstan and Nia from Kyrgyzstan, although I believe she's now based in Almaty, Kazakhstan. The song I want to feature from those three is actually a live version of a song that they first released earlier this year in April called Wow. It's a hip-hop and R&B song with lyrics that are in and of themselves kind of silly, but full of personality, weaving together several different languages, including Russian, Kazakh, and English. And while the original version is pretty good, the live version that they released in September as part of Kazakhstan's OYU Live project really took it to the next level, featuring a live band with brass instruments, guitar, and saxophone. So prepare to be wowed by these three Central Asian ladies. It's going to be Nia, Lily, and Dilbara with the OYU Live version of their song, Wow.

This is Radio Stoyevsky, which features music from Russia, the Balkans, and everywhere in between. Today, exploring the latest and greatest in new music from around the region from the previous month of September 2026. Our next song will take us back over to Poland to check out another artist that was new to me, this time on the Polish folk fusion scene, the singer Dia. Dia has been rising in popularity over the past year, gaining recognition for her mixture of Polish and Slavic folk melodies and traditions with modern electronic and drill beats. Fittingly, her latest EP, released in September, was one called Drill Folk, and featured the song I'm going to play next called Lipka Drill. This one is Dia's reimagining of an old Polish folk song, giving you a quick taste of her musical flavor of drill folk, so get ready for that and check out more on the rest of her EP if you like what you hear. This is going to be Dia from Poland with her song Lipka Drill off her new EP, Drill Folk.

That was Dia with the song Liepka Drill. Now we're going to listen to a song off a new album release from Latvian acoustic guitarist Gints Smukais. Gints Smukais has been composing music and perfecting his impressive percussive fingerstyle skills since 2011, and he added on to his repertoire this September with the release of his new album Expressias 1. Fingerstyle guitar, in case you don't know, is a technique playing the guitar by plucking the strings directly with your fingers, and Gint's style is pretty cool because he also incorporates a lot of hand percussion while plucking along in his songs. The song I want to feature from his new album is going to be one called The Arrival, which Gint said was inspired by Nordic mythology and Celtic music. He said the song tells the story of mythical characters on a mountainous coast welcoming friends home after a long expedition. To me, it sounded like it could be something you'd hear on the soundtrack of Game of Thrones or something of that caliber, so not far off from that description, I think. This one's all instrumental, so you can let the guitar do the talking with this one. It's going to be Gints Smukais with his song The Arrival off his new album Expressias 1.

That was Ginsmukais from Latvia with his song The Arrival. Up next, we'll head over to the Czech Republic to hear a new song from Slavic girl group Vesna, who rose to fame through their representation of Czechia at Eurovision in 2023 with the song My Sister's Crown. This past month, they released a new track called Vinečko, which celebrates Slavic wine culture. It's another high-energy folk-pop song sung in Czech, where the band sings that they want to be the wine that will mess with your head. It was also released with a kind of steamy Czech folk-themed video set in a Moravian vineyard that the group said was meant to be Bridgerton-esque, featuring the son of a famous Czech actor. It stirred up a bit of online controversy, of course, but nothing a group of Eurovision alum couldn't handle, so get ready for it and check out the music video if you dare. This is going to be the new song Vinečko by Czech group Vesna.

Venka. That was the song Vinechko by the group Vesna. For the next song, we'll dip into Armenia for a bit to hear a new song from actually another past Eurovision representative, the Armenian singer Brunette. She recently released a chill new Armenian language single called Anhetanam, or Let Me Disappear, which seems to be a breakup song about moving on from the past. In the lyrics, she sings about becoming the wind and disappearing, becoming the summer and making friends with the sea, and slowly becoming lighter like the rain. It's another one that was released along with a quality music video featuring some impressive choreography as well as some surprising hairstyles that turn the singer Brunette into a blonde. The song also has some great Armenian rhythms, so lots to appreciate in this next one. It's going to be Brunette with her new song, Anhetanam.

You're listening to Radio Stoyevsky, which features music from Russia, the Balkans, and everywhere in between. For the next one, we'll head back over to Lithuania for a new song from Lithuanian singer-songwriter Jurijus, full name Jurijus Veklenko. He's yet another artist with a Eurovision past, representing his country in 2019, and in September, he released a new song called Nieko Nesakik, or Don't Say Anything. He said that it was his attempt at introducing listeners to a fresh take on country pop music in Lithuania. And while it didn't immediately strike me as a country song, I think I can hear a bit of that twang coming through in some places. You'll have to keep your ear out for it and see if you can find it for yourself. This is going to be Jurijus with his new single, Nieko Nesakik.

was Jorjus from Lithuania with the song Nieko Nesakik. I now want to feature another recent collaborative release from two stars of the modern Ukrainian music scene, past Eurovision representative and pop singer Jerry Heil, and lead singer of the band Okean Elzy, Sviatoslav Vakarchuk. They recently came together to release a song called Dvi Vesni, or Two Springs, which apparently took them two springs to write, record, and release. The artist said that they teamed up 2 years ago and the song was refined over many meetings to get it cooked to perfection. The track tells the story of a love that endures despite distance and time, and it's a slower one, but very lovely, and cool to hear a collaboration from two voices that are so iconic in Ukrainian music today. Hope you enjoy. This is going to be Jerry Heil and Sviatoslav Vakarchuk with their new joint track, Dvi Vesni.

Up next, we'll get to hear a new song from Moldovan hip-hop and folk fusion duo Magnat and Feoktist. In early September, they came out with an epic Romanian language folk and hip-hop song called Și Așa Mi Vine, or That's How I Feel. It has a kind of dark soundtrack-like atmosphere to it and references the lyrics of a Romanian folk song with a title that translates to When I Divide My Luck. It interweaves modern hip-hop beats and rap verses from the duo with folk vocals from Moldovan singer Ileana. It also has a pretty cinematic music video seeming to show a group of townspeople trekking through the fields with the rappers walking in the center, dragging giant boulders on their own until the end when the other townspeople start to help by pushing it eventually into a big quarry. My description probably doesn't do it justice, so I encourage you to check it out for yourself. But in the meantime, hope you enjoy this next track. It's going to be the song Și Așa Mi Vine by Magnat and Feoktist.

We're going to close out our mix of new music from the region today with one last song from Poland. This one off the new album from Polish soul pop and R&B singer Mrozu. Mrozu's real name is Łukasz Mróz, is one of Poland's most successful artists today, winning a lot of awards for his musical releases over the past several years. And in September, he released his seventh album, Wszystko Czego Chciałem, or All I Wanted, a collection of songs that will take you on a sunny musical road trip through chill groove and soul on to energetic guitar-driven rock and roll. The song I'm going to close out with today is actually going to be the album opener, a kind of disco-flavored track called Naturalny High, or Natural High. So you can consider this the start of your road trip into the rest of your day, or even into the rest of Mrozu's album if you want to check it out after this. Choice is yours, but I'm glad you made the choice to stick with Radio Stojewski today, exploring this month's mix of new music from Russia, the Balkans, and everywhere in between, rewinding through the latest releases for the month of September 2026. We'll be back next week, but hope you'll continue to follow Radio Stojewski on Mixcloud, Facebook, and Instagram for all the latest updates in the meantime. This is going to be the song Naturalny High by Polish singer Mrozu.

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1: This one my little sister Adele and I did in the Bandwagon at the New Amsterdam Theater in New York. Back in, 1929, I think. Yeah. Well, anyway, it was one of our biggest shows. Terrific cast. Frank Morgan, Helen Broderick, Tilly Lush, and, oh, lots of wonderful people. It was a colorful review produced by Max Gordon with a wonderful score by Arthur Schwartz and Howard Dietz. In this number, I Love Louisa, we were all on a merry-go-round with gay German atmosphere, military uniforms, and all the trappings. Here the boys give it a sort of picnic treatment.
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This is Rudy Vallee again, stepping perhaps a bit out of character in singing a song from Americana, a song that has taken its audiences by storm, which may be explained by its theme, which is both poignant and different. 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

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Half a million boots went slogging.

0: 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Whether it be rock, country, blues, folk, Americana, even some comedy mixed in, this train will cover it. The title of the show explains what the show is about. There is no final destination. It is about the journey of discussing and listening to music. So climb aboard if you dare. 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

The Train to Nowhere, hosted by The Lost Cause, is a journey that takes you down many different tracks of music. Whether it be rock, country, blues, folk, Americana, even some comedy mixed in, this train will cover it. The title of the show explains what the show is about. There is no final destination. It is about the journey of discussing and listening to music. So climb aboard if you dare. Thursday on KSVR from 2 to 3.

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You're a delightful audience, ladies and gentlemen. I thank you. And I hope this doesn't come as a severe shock, but I'm through. Oh, yeah. Oh, it's boozing time. One more what? I'm going to the bar. I'll be saying that to the waiter in a minute. One more, please. Hey.

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I try to think

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kept on KSVU every Monday. Edgefield on Music will continue from 9 to 10 with the Classical Hour. Following that, from 10 to 12, you can call in and request what you'd like. 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

I'll do right now. The impossible will take a little while. I say I'll care forever, and I

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I got nothing better to do. I work for Mr. Moto, work for Mr. Moto, making mountains out of molehills, toothpicks out of trees. The division of your mama, which is based in Yokohama. So we work in our pajamas and we talk in Japanese. Have a

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to look at, delightful to know, and heaven to kiss. A combination like this is quite my most impossible scheme come true. Imagine finding a dream like you. You're lovely to look at.

The Train to Nowhere, hosted by The Lost Cause, is a journey that takes you down many different tracks of music. Whether it be rock, country, blues, folk, Americana, even some comedy mixed in, this train will cover it. The title of the show explains what the show is about. There is no final destination. It is about the journey of discussing and listening to music. So climb aboard if you dare. Thursday on KSVR from 2 to 3.

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0: Sandbags and Glad Rags. And here's Ron Wood.
1: Thank you very much.

The Train to Nowhere, hosted by The Lost Cause, is a journey that takes you down many different tracks of music. Whether it be rock, country, blues, folk, Americana, even some comedy mixed in, this train will cover it. The title of the show explains what the show is about. There is no final destination. It is about the journey of discussing and listening to music. So climb aboard if you dare. Thursday on KSVR from 2 to 3.

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1: This message is for Shauna, my mom, who just finished her high school diploma. I wanted to say I'm so proud of you for finishing school. 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
1: Between March 1973 and March 1976, on or immediately about the Pine Ridge Reservation, not less than 69 members and supporters of the American Indian Movement died violently. While those 69 people were being killed, 342 other members and supporters of the American Indian Movement suffered severe physical assault. And what common sense would tell you is a functioning death squad functioning on Pine Ridge. A functioning death squad that was coordinated, commanded, and controlled by the government of the United States in order to maintain a particular hegemonic relationship to the people and their resources.
2: That's Ward Churchill, and this is Alternative Radio. I'm David Barsamyan. This edition of AR features Ward Churchill on government repression of the American Indian Movement. The reality of what occurred on the Pine Ridge Sioux Reservation in South Dakota in the 1970s is not reflected in most contemporary histories of the United States. Scores of indigenous people were killed, and many more were wounded. Ward Churchill, an activist with the American Indian Movement, draws lessons and inspiration from the events at Pine Ridge as indigenous people continue their struggle for land and dignity. He also discusses the Leonard Peltier case. Peltier was finally freed in 2025 after almost 50 years of imprisonment. Our guest today is Ward Churchill, an activist, author, and academic. Among his many books are Fantasies of the Master Race and A Little Matter of Genocide. He's the co-author of Agents of Repression. He was dismissed from his tenured position at the University of Colorado due to criticism of an essay he wrote. In 2009, a jury found he was wrongfully fired. Ward Churchill passed away in August 2026 at the age of 78. This classic from the AR archives was recorded at Alfred University in Alfred, New York in 1991. And now, Ward Churchill.
1: I'm a Tokiopi. Hello, my relatives. What we're going to talk about is the U.S. government conceiving and implementing and carrying through with what in Pentagon terminology would be known as a low-intensity war within the confines of the United States, well within the lifespan of everyone in the room. The particular rubric under which it comes, or under which it falls, is called counterinsurgency warfare. But before I get into the forms of what happened and the significance of what happened, I should explain a little bit more of why. It really goes back to 1868, which was the year in which the United States government first acknowledged that it had lost a war with another power. It did not happen for the first time in Vietnam. It happened in what is now the state of Wyoming along something that was at the time called the Bozeman Trail, which the United States was in the process of quite deliberately and systematically violating a previous treaty that it had signed essentially with the Lakota Nation, the Western Sioux, as they're called, the seven bands, Oglala, Sichungu, Minneconju, Honkpapa, Sanzark, Two Kettles, and Blackfeet. It was a treaty that was signed at Fort Laramie in 1851, demarcating a particular piece of geography, huge piece, setting it aside and acknowledging it as being permanently the homeland of these people. This was not something that was done as a result of a war. It was something done in order to set up a diplomatic arrangement providing access for the U.S. Euro-American population from east of the Mississippi River to California gold fields and Oregon. Well, the U.S., beginning in about 1866, decided that it was in its interest in order to expedite the travel, transfer, if you will, of population from certain points to the east to the Montana, recently discovered Montana silver and gold fields, decided to cut a wagon route straight through the heartland of the Sioux. And Red Cloud mustered an alliance not only of the seven bands of his own people, but of the Cheyenne and Arapaho, the northern branches of those two groups as well, and defeated the United States Army in the field. They sued for peace, and they signed another treaty in 1868 at Fort Laramie. They asked Red Cloud to come down and sign it, and he said, no, I'm not going to sign a treaty now. I will not sign a treaty until every last one of your soldiers has been pulled out of my homeland. When the U.S. complied with those terms, he then came down and signed. And what it did was set out an area encompassing all of the present state of South Dakota west of the east bank of the Missouri River, meaning the basin of the Missouri River itself fell within the Lakota territory. A portion of North Dakota, a portion of Montana, about a third of the present state of Wyoming, and about half the present state of Nebraska as a permanent and inviolate Lakota homeland. The United States pledged itself to utilize its military forces not against the Indians, but to prevent its own citizenry from violating the territorial sanctity of the Lakota. It was also a stipulation in that particular agreement that there would be no further Sioux land cessions, as the government called them, none that would be legally binding without the three-quarters expressed consent of all adult Lakota. The territory in question is, again, vast, comprising somewhere between 3% and 4% of the entirety of the lower 48. Permanent territory, distinct, separate national territory of another people, not part of the United States, the boundaries of which were to be guaranteed by the United States in perpetuity, absent that three-quarters express consent. Well, now, to cut through a lot of history, beginning in 1877, the United States expropriated something just slightly over 90% of that total area. They did so in a fashion. I'll give you one example. In 1877, they decided that they wanted the Black Hills proper. They sent a commission out to the Lakota, who in the intervening period had been placed on reservations, had submitted to reservation rule for a number of factors, including slaughter of the buffalo and the slaughter systematically of their women and children during a winter campaign headed by an individual named Ranald McKenzie following the Custer fight in the summer of 1876. They sent a commission out to buy the Black Hills. Lakota refused. Well, they had been pinned up on reservations by that point. They had been denied their horses. They were no longer mobile. They had been disarmed. The buffalo had largely been exterminated, and the buffalo were explicitly exterminated as a part of a military strategy fomented by the General Staff of the United States Army in order to destroy the military capacity of the Northern Plains peoples. They were therefore utterly dependent upon the government for sustenance, and the government simply, when they refused to sell the hills, cut off their rations and announced that they would be fed again when they signed. A small handful of people did sign in order to renew the rations, nothing approaching the three-quarters express consent required by law, but the hills themselves were transferred. Now, these are the nature of the land transactions that go into the erosion of the Great Sioux Nation. The Supreme Court in 1977, having reviewed the entire record, found that this was totally an illegal taking of land, that there was no legitimate title accruing to the United States, that there was an illegal occupation occurring. Nonetheless, declined to return the land to its rightful owners. The removal of this 90% of the 1868 treaty territory created what is called the Sioux Complex of Reservations. There is Pine Ridge, occupied by the Oglala. There's Rosebud, occupied by the Sechungo, better known as Brule Sioux. There's Cheyenne River, mostly Minneconjou and Sansark. There's Standing Rock, occupied by the Hunkpapa Sitting Bulls people, and so on. But predator is a perpetually hungry entity. Predator always requires being fed. And the particular meal which was in question, which precipitates the events that we're going to be concerned with on Pine Ridge, has to do with the northern one-eighth of that residue of the Oglala Lakota land base known as Pine Ridge, the northern one-eighth, northwestern one-eighth of the reservation, which comes to be known as the Sheep Mountain Gunnery Range. And the reason it was known by that rather odd-sounding name is that at the outbreak of World War II, early 1942, the War Department of the United States discovered an uncomfortable fact, and that is, while it had the technological capacity to produce massive amounts of aircraft, it had virtually no personnel trained in aerial gunnery, bombing, being able to hit the target, and so on. They therefore required some area that they could just devastate, making strafing runs and dropping dummy bombs and so on. It needed to be remote from population. It needed to be land that no one would be concerned with. And what better place to locate something like that than on an Indian reservation? They decided that Pine Ridge would be the ideal location. Well, they borrowed it. They borrowed it at the beginning of World War II. And they said, it's your patriotic obligation. We're all one nation now. We're all one nation now. You need to ante up some of your lands in a common cause toward a greater good so that we can mutually win this war. And they said, when the war is over, we'll return the land to you. Now, I expect there are enough history majors in the room and probably some people old enough to remember World War II in the room. It's conventionally understood that the war ended in 1945. Along about 1970, some of the older people in Pine Ridge were starting to wonder what had happened to their one-eighth of the reservation that was to be returned at the end of World War II. There's nothing particularly malicious, in the process which had occurred. It's called, in some quarters, bureaucratic inertia. In other quarters, it's called Indian affairs. Okay. The principle is this. It's a very simple principle. It's when Indians give up land for any reason, no matter what, or when it's taken away from them, no matter how, they never get it back, no matter what's been promised, okay? It's just a rule, a hard and fast rule. So there was agitation that began to occur in Pine Ridge, not just about this particular issue, about a whole complex of issues, but we're not going to be able to go into all of them. This was a centerpiece, however, and this becomes the centerpiece in terms of federal motivations, not necessarily Indian motivations, although none of us understood it at the time. In fact, I think it's fair to say that almost none of us in the American Indian movement and in the people who were trying to recover the land and change conditions on Pine Ridge at the time, none of us really understood why the federal response assumed the form it did, why it was so intense, why it was so virulently lethal. What are they doing? We were running around for 2 years in shock while this happens. Normally, had a group of Indians who had become fairly savvy in political mores, how this country works, and had become fairly adept at utilizing the media to get information out, had begun to raise a hue and cry about an area like the Gunnery Range, perhaps we might have reversed a portion of the historical process and they would simply have said, oops, oversight, and shifted it back, cut their losses. But they didn't do it in this case. They didn't do it, and they had a reason. And the reason was this. There is an entity in the federal government which is little known. It's called the National Uranium Resource Evaluations Institute. NUR, as it's known, had entered into a collaborative arrangement with an entity some of us had begun to call Need Another Seven Astronauts, NASA. NUR had commissioned the development by Kodak of a particular type of film. It's somewhat related to infrared, although this does not record infrared emissions. It records alpha particle emissions. And they had a camera for this film to fit in, and the camera was placed in a satellite, which was launched into orbit by NUR in an orbit around the world taking pictures as it crossed North America. And what they were doing was doing a radiological map of the North American continent. What they were trying to find was a location of every uranium deposit worthy of the name in North America. And you can sort of predict, I suppose, at this point, what's coming next. What they found was a smack dab in the middle of the Sheep Mountain Gunnery Range was a particularly rich uranium deposit. And when they did site investigations, they found out it was not only uranium, but the uranium ore itself, which was particularly rich for the United States. There's richer deposits in Canada, but it's about as rich as it gets down here. This ore was intermixed with pretty rich deposit of molybdenum, which is also a strategic mineral. And so this was a very valuable find. So if they had been inclined, say in 1967, if the agitation had begun in 1967 and they hadn't known this and might have returned to land by 1970 when the agitation really began, they were already locked into a secret trajectory to keep it at all costs. And you have a collision course which has then been established. The idea was that they would affect some means of transferring the land with a legal veneer over it from the Oglala Sioux people. The Oglala Sioux tribe is the official designator that they applied to it. that would transfer this land from them to the federal government itself. They decided to use the National Forest Service as the medium for that because the Forest Service, of course, had the holdings immediately north of the reservation boundary in the Badlands. They would simply add this area permanently to the Badlands, and then they would have access through the Bureau of Land Management, which has oversight in all Interior Department trust holdings, to get at these resources at such time as the United States might want or need to. Well, they knew there was going to be resistance to this from the traditional people who were agitating to recover that portion of the reservation. They also knew that that agitation itself occurred in a broader context of an overall effort that had been entered into by the seven bands of the Lakota jointly in 1921 to recover the treaty area, the expropriated portions of it in their entirety, which is another thing, incidentally, which is ongoing today, three generations in, and these people are still pursuing litigation to recover their land. Specific means that was devised in the hallowed halls of Washington to accomplish the particular transaction that they wished to see happen. The means to accomplish that was to take a guy, to locate a man who had worked for the feds before. His name was Richard Wilson. He was by profession a plumber and a bootlegger. He had left Pine Ridge. He was an Oglala. He had left Pine Ridge about 5 years before this, about two steps ahead of some peace officers who were going to arrest him for the embezzlement of tribal funds. But they brought him back, and they quashed the charges that were still pending against him. And they funneled money, as it turns out, from the Bureau of Indian Affairs through two contractors, housing contractors in Rapid City, South Dakota, in order that he could finance a campaign and essentially buy votes on Pine Ridge to get himself elected tribal president. And there was a quid pro quo arrangement that was involved in this. Wilson would sign a transfer document in exchange for federal support. And the federal support would be of a sort that would allow him to engage in all sorts of interesting little corrupt maneuvers, misallocation of funds, nepotism, and straight-out embezzlement. They didn't call these things by those names, and yet that's precisely what the quid pro quo shapes up to be. Wilson was elected on the basis of about 20% cut of the eligible votership on Pine Ridge. By and large, the traditionals don't vote. It's not their process. It was not their system of government. They have resisted it all along. So a 20% count of the eligible voters, less than 1,500 people on Pine Ridge, was sufficient to propel him into office, at which point the first resolution that was passed was that his own salary was doubled and he was provided with a tribal consultancy while acting as a tribal president, which doubled that, giving him an annual income somewhere in excess of $30,000 in a reservation area where the per capita annual income was about $1,800. You understand the context. This was wealth. His wife was hired to direct the Head Start program. His brother was hired to head the federally funded housing. His cousin was hired to administer to the justice system, so-called, on the reservation. A cousin was hired to head up the Bureau of Indian Affairs Police. You got a family operation coming here. The housing funds themselves were expended on trailers in which individuals who were friendly to the Wilsons, cronies of the Wilsons, were provided with free housing, essentially, in exchange for a certain type of service. And the service becomes defined quite clearly, and the federal relationship to that particular kind of service becomes defined quite clearly in 1972, the first year of his administration. Because you have a lot of vocal response to these programs that Wilson begins to initiate from the same traditionals who are agitating for the recovery of the land. And the reason he's putting these guys into the trailers is he's sending them out at night to kind of calm people down, as he put it. And the way they calmed them down was to firebomb their houses, to run their cars off the road on the way home from the supermarket. Just give them the message that you continue to make noise, and there can be consequences to that. Now, 72, this becomes a formal situation. This is the year of the election. He comes in 72. Within the first 6 months, this goon squad, I will call it, becomes formalized and federally supported through a $69,000 Bureau of Indian Affairs grant that's provided to Wilson for discretionary expenditure in order to constitute what's called a tribal ranger group. the tribal ranger group, is the Goons. Now, I'm calling them a bad name, right? Goons, that's the guys that the factory owners, the mill owners up in this part of the world used to hire to come break strikes, beat up the strikers and so forth, the goon squads. Well, it's not got quite the same connotation in Pine Ridge. You see, the tribal rangers that the BIA funded called themselves the guardians of the Oglala Nation. Take the first letter of each of those words. This was their name for themselves. They called themselves the Goon Squad, and they were proud of it. Well, this went along for a period of about 2 or 3 months. As I said, the traditionals did not particularly care to participate in the tribal governance policy which had been implemented under the Indian Reorganization Act imposed upon them from Washington, D.C. This form of government was something that had been devised from Washington as acceptable to Washington in meetings Washington's needs. They had boycotted it essentially ever since its passage. But things were so bad in Pine Ridge as a result of Wilson's programs and the consolidation of the goon squads that they decided in desperation that they would attempt to avail themselves of due process under the Constitution written in Washington, D.C., by which this government functioned, from which supposedly its authority stemmed. They decided they would attempt to impeach Dick Wilson. Said in the Constitution they could, said it was their right. So they created an organization called the Oglala Sioux Civil Rights Organization in Oscro, went from door to door and got names on a petition for an impeachment process to be directed against Dick Wilson. They got more names on the petition to impeach the guy than had voted for him in the first place, including a number of the people who had done that original voting. And they took that to the Bureau of Indian Affairs, which was caught. Of course, this was codified in law. They had an obligation to now hold an impeachment hearing. So they did. They scheduled it. They went through creating the roster of witnesses, all the things you're supposed to do in an impeachment hearing, with one particular, as they would say in political science, anomalous circumstance. The head of the BIA in Pine Ridge appointed Dick Wilson to serve as the chair of the impeachment hearing. They thought this might be controversial. In order to maintain an orderly process to the impeachment proceeding, they imported something called a SOG, Special Operations Group of U.S. Marshals, who are trained in SWAT tactics and equipped accordingly. The SOG guys came in with their light blue jumpsuits, 60 of them, armed with automatic weapons, including M60 machine guns, and set up. And there's pictures of this that you can find in the New York Times if you go back to late 72, early

2 hours after his successful countering of his own impeachment, Wilson issues an edict which bans any further political meetings of greater than two people under reservation for an indefinite period of time. That's a circumstance, February of 1972, when an illegal, I guess under these conditions you'd have to call it illegal because he had banned it in the federal government, was reinforcing his authority, an illegal meeting of traditionals held at the Calico Hall outside the reservation village of Oglala took a decision. Well, actually, they took two. One, they called up to Rapid City, the American Indian Movement, and requested physical support under these conditions. They felt they needed security, and they felt they needed people who knew more about how to reach the outside world than they did, since they were reservation, traditional, grassroots people. They weren't used to dealing with outsiders. They weren't used to dealing with NBC, CBS, and they also weren't used to operating in a context of what amounted to martial law. So they asked for support. And they had a meeting, a continuation of that meeting once the AIM people arrived. Russell Means, Dennis Banks, Carter Camp, and others came down from Rapid City. And a decision was taken that on the following morning that a press conference would be held at the historic site on Wounded Knee, site of an 1890 massacre in which the 7th Cavalry reconstituted after Custer got his etiquette lesson, a little bighorn. Slaughtered 350-odd Lakota, mostly women and children and old people, in the snow in December. It's a symbolic site. It was known even to non-Lakotas. So they felt they would go to this site and they would hold a press conference. And the press conference would be utilized as a mechanism to make the outside world aware of the conditions which had been imposed upon Pine Ridge by the federal government and its interfacing tribal government. They felt that if the outside world became aware of what was happening there, there would be an outcry and the situation would be changed, relatively peaceful process. Well, that was deluded. That was naive. But it's always assuming the best about the people who are doing things to you, either directly through their direct action or through acquiescence of ignoring reality that's right there before them, very eyes. 30-car caravan of people went from Calico Hall to Wounded Knee in the middle of the night, and they stayed there through the night. Other people were sent, Ted Means, Russ's brother, and a couple of other people were sent in the opposite direction from Calico Hall to Rapid City to organize a press and bring them to Wounded Knee in the morning. But when people in Wounded Knee woke up in the morning, they found they were surrounded by Wilson's goons. Roadblocks had been set up, and they were sealed in. Shortly thereafter, members or elements of the SOG units showed up. Aha, people inside, again naively, said, the marshals are here, so the roadblocks will come down. We can either have the press conference or at least we can get out. The marshals reinforced the goons' positions. Shortly thereafter, the first FBI observers showed up. By evening, we had Colonel Volney Warner and a Colonel Jack Potter, one representing the Special Warfare School at Fort Bragg, the other a direct assistant to General Alexander Haig, the White House liaison. They made arrangements for the deployment of 14 armored personnel carriers from the South Dakota National Guard and for Strategic Air Command F-4 Phantom aircraft to begin to do overflight aerial reconnaissance. They placed on alert a battalion of special operations troops at Fort Carson, Colorado, and the inventory of ordnance available at Fort Carson, Colorado, to be utilized by federal authorities on scene, perimeter, at Wounded Knee. The buildup led to nearly 300 federal personnel on site. They were equipped with M60s, the APCs were equipped with 50 caliber Browning machine guns, armor-piercing ammunition. Over the 71-day siege, it's always called an occupation in a newspaper. It was a siege. The people didn't go there to occupy the place and stay. They were sealed in and couldn't get out. Now, I know there was traffic in and out, supply and so forth, but the conditions really add up to a siege. During that 71-day siege, more than a 500,000 rounds of military ball ammunition fired from the federal blocking positions into the AIM perimeter, and traditionals as well, at Wounded Knee. 9 Indians were seriously wounded. 2 were killed, Buddy Lamont, Frank Clearwater. No federal authorities died. Although there was a case where an FBI agent was hit in the wrist by a spent round, it probably hurt. I imagine it did. I've been hit
By metal, it was flying hard. I know what it feels like. I don't imagine it was a pleasant

0: experience. Hit him right here on the inside of the wrist. Did not break the skin. Bruised him badly. His head was swathed in bandages, and he was medevaced by helicopter to the Strategic Air Command base, Ellsworth Base, just outside of Rapid City, where the press was assembled to see this desperately wounded FBI agent to show the kind of savagery that was being engaged in of the AIM people in the traditional sewer trapped inside Wounded Knee.
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0: Another federal employee by the name of Lloyd Grimm was hit and actually hit bad. He got a bullet in the lower back. He's permanently paralyzed. He's still in a wheelchair. The only problem with what happened to Lloyd Grimm is that, well, in the paper they said he was shot by AIM people firing outward at the federal lines. Lloyd Grimm was facing AIM people with a weapon at the time he was hit. He's hit in the lower back. Very strange. It's part of an overall context of strangeness that was beginning to occur at the time. See, the first thing that happens there is a policy conflict within the federal law enforcement personnel about how they're going to put people back in line to where this land transfer can occur. Now, I don't even know that the federal authorities directly involved online knew what the agenda was. They didn't have to. They're following orders, you see. This informed citizenry making conscious choices about how the government's to work. Even the people who are in responsible positions don't know why they're being told they need to do one thing or another. They just go out and do it. Well, I've heard of other countries that worked that way, but they were not representative democracies. You put two and two together there. I doubt if Wayne Colburn, who was the director of the U.S. Marshal Service at the time, knew why exactly it was so important to deal with the Indians in the way they were to be dealt with on Pine Ridge. And I doubt very much even that Joe Trimbach, who was a special agent in charge of the Minneapolis office of the FBI during that period, and who ultimately became a major player in what was to follow, I doubt if he really knew why. All he knew is these people were dissident, and therefore they needed to be made an example of, and he was about to do that. Now, Colburn's idea and the way he wanted to deploy the marshals was to essentially negotiate a stand down, bring the people out of the perimeter, scatter them, and then he could deal with them piecemeal, okay, and primarily through the legal process. And a portion of this becomes actualized. That was his plan. The FBI, on the other hand, had another view, and they say so in internal documents. They resent the fact that they've been told that orders have been issued by Colburn's people, who were the binding authority over the deployment of federal forces at that time, not to shoot to kill. They want to shoot to kill. They don't want a negotiated stand down, and they don't want legal process. They want to make an example of AIM. They join with the Wilsonites in what is articulated by Dick Wilson as an emotional impetus to make sure that AIM dies at Wounded Knee. That's a quote. We want to go in and roll them up. Well, this policy dispute ends up in an interesting set of circumstances. By week six of the siege, Colburn has figured out that the goon squads that are functioning under Wilson's authority on Pine Ridge are a loose cannon on the deck, and that his guy, Grimm, was probably shot in the back by a goon who was in a position behind the federal perimeter firing at the AIM positions, and that the federal marshals were in between the goons and AIM. He was caught in a crossfire, hit by somebody who allegedly was on his own side. A result of that is that Colburn uses his men to begin to attempt to disarm the goon squads. The goons have been armed with the same kind of paraphernalia you see on any reservation, and for that matter, probably in any rural community in this country. They've got deer rifles, shotguns, some old Springfields, a couple of M1s. Out there, that's what they've been firing with. And as the marshals disarm them, they suddenly start showing back up sporting brand new M16s. Well, they weren't going down to the local hardware store and buying these. These were military issue. What appears to have happened was that the FBI resolved a policy conflict with the U.S. Marshals Service by placing him in such an awkward position, utilizing the goons as a surrogate force to fire at marshals as well as AIM people, that as soon as the siege is lifted at the end of the 71 days, the first thing the marshals want to do is get the hell off the reservation, which is exactly what Colburn had them do. He withdrew his men within the first 5 days, leaving the FBI in absolute control of the field on Pine Ridge. The FBI, which is now tightly interlocked in fraternal relations with the goons. Now, a number of analysts, myself included, have suggested that what happens during this next three-year period of time is directly the responsibility of the Federal Bureau of Investigation. And it's directly the responsibility of the Federal Bureau of Investigation because we contend, logic would tell you clearly, that the goons were armed by, equipped by, provided with field intelligence by, and provided essentially blanket immunity by, from prosecution when they were caught in criminal endeavors by the FBI. And we've always been told that you don't have a smoking gun, you don't have the hard evidence, this is conjectural, it's wildly irresponsible. Well, the goon squad worked as a shadow organization of the BIA police. About a third of the constituents, and this is known, they've said so. The question had to do with the arming, the equipping, the intelligence, and all the rest of that. About a third of the members composing the BIA police on Pine Ridge were moonlighting as goons. They were on the Wilson payroll. The nominal head of the BIA police, Delmar Eastman, who had been imported from Crow Reservation for that purpose, was head of the goon squads and said so. And his number two man in the BIA police, Dwayne Brewer, was the Western Regional Coordinator of Goon Operations and has said so. Well, Brewer has also gone on record lately as saying the FBI provided us with M16 rifles, M79 grenade launchers, dynamite, plastic explosive, armor-piercing ammunition, field intelligence. They told us who was going to be where, when. And they gave us assurance that even if we were seen doing what it was we were being sent out to do, nothing would happen. Okay, between March 1973 and March 1976, on or immediately about the Pine Ridge Reservation, not less than 69 members and supporters of the American Indian Movement died violently. 69. That is an extremely conservative number. That represents a count of only the people whose names I have, the dates they were killed, how they were killed, and the disposition of the investigation. In a third of all those cases, there were eyewitnesses to how the people died. The assailants were seen. In each of the cases where the assailants were seen, the assailants were no members of Wilson's goon squad. In no case was there an FBI investigation leading to a prosecution, not one. Not one. In all but four of the cases, there was no investigation at all. The FBI is the preeminent law enforcement entity from the federal point of view on an American Indian reservation, any American Indian reservation. While those 69 people were being killed, 342 other members and supporters of the American Indian Movement suffered severe physical assault. Now, I'm not talking about getting roughed up in a grocery store checkout line. I'm talking about beating with baseball bats. I'm talking about being run off roads into ditches. I'm talking about being stabbed. I'm talking about being burned with gasoline from a Molotov cocktail. I'm talking about serious physical assaults. 342. Now, this is a population base at that time of only a little over 5,000 people. Detroit, Michigan, during the same years that we're talking about, according to the FBI's Uniform Crime Report, was the murder capital of the United States. And I can't remember how many deaths per 100,000 Detroit incurred. But what I can remember is that the violent death rate, just the people we're talking about on Pine Ridge during that three-year period of time, was 17 times that of Detroit. Detroit, the murder capital of the United States. Well, it probably was, because we're not really dealing with the United States, we're dealing with another country occupied by U.S. forces. You can look to the third world and you can find comparable rates, but not in the United States. What you have is a third world context inside the United States during the mid-1970s. And what you have, given what Brewer has laid out clearly, and what other goons are now coming forward and saying, and what common sense would tell you, is a functioning death squad functioning on Pine Ridge. a functioning death squad that was coordinated, commanded, and controlled by the government of the United States in order to maintain a particular hegemonic relationship to the people and their resources. You have another nation inside the United States which is colonized for its own purposes by the United States, and that colonial relationship is maintained and is maintained internal to the United States through actualization and utilization of the same forms which pertain to the third world U.S. client-state relationships. Mano Blanco, the death squads, the white hand, as they're called, is not something innately unique to Latin America. It is something innately unique to the U.S. form of maintaining hegemony and control over the resources of others, not just out there, but right here as well. Now, the FBI said his own story about what transpired there. The FBI has, as I just suggested, simply denied the relationship that I have outlined between itself and the goon squad. It has denied that the goons were used as a surrogate to take care of AIM, to crush AIM resistance, to crush Indian resistance on Pine Ridge during that period in time because of lack of proof. Well, that's passé. Now we have the proof. And it's also maintained, as George O'Clock, the assistant special agent in charge of the Rapid City FBI office, the resident agency there, under which Pine Ridge falls, an inability to come to grips with the massive violence which occurred in the wake of the Wounded Knee occupation, mainly because of the presence of a violence-prone American Indian movement. It had a lack of resources and consequent ability to come to grips with that, to prosecute and investigate as efficiently as it would like. Well, Agent O'Clock ignored a few interesting pieces of information when he made that pitch, and I will agree with him that it was a massive wave of violence. So I would agree with that. But what he neglected to say was that he was experiencing at that time the greatest concentration of agents to citizens ever maintained by this entity, the FBI, any place, any time in the history of that bureau inside the United States. The greatest concentration, and the greater the concentration of agents, the greater the degree of violence which was experienced. And while they were too short-handed to investigate homicides and serious physical assaults of AIM members, capital offenses in many cases, just didn't have the manpower to do it. He, at the same time, had the manpower to amass 316,000 separate investigative file classifications against the victims, leading to 562 indictments on felony charges among the victims, 562 felony indictments, which produced an all-time low yield in terms of results for the Bureau, 15 convictions, none of them for anything more serious than interfering with the function of a postal inspector in performance of his lawful duties. Colonel Warner summed it up quite well, what was going on there. They were deliberately going out and filing charges against the AIM cadres and the supporters of AIM in order to tie them up in court and to bankrupt them in mounting legal defense and in raising bail and to keep their energies tied up in keeping themselves out of prison, even though there was no reasonable hope on the part of the Bureau that convictions would ordinarily result. And Warner said, "We can win. Their best organizers and their most committed members are tied up in court for an indefinite period of time, and the resources are totally strapped in terms of legal defense, and so we can win even if not one person is convicted." And meanwhile, the goon squads functioned with impunity in a certain other area of what the FBI calls, in this arena, this counterintelligence arena, as they put it, as neutralization. You see, the FBI itself defines success in counterintelligence not in terms of investigative outcomes, not in terms of indictments and successful prosecutions and prison terms to be served by people who have violated federal laws, but in terms of, according to Richard G. Held, an architect of their counterintelligence operations domestically, neutralization of target. Well, if you're in a prison cell, you're neutralized in terms of your effectiveness as a political organizer. If you're tied up in court or jail for an extended period, you are neutralized in terms of your effectiveness as a political organizer. If you're beaten into brain damage, say, you're probably going to be neutralized in terms of your effectiveness as a political organizer. When all else fails and you're killed, obviously that serves the same purpose. The case of Leonard Peltier comes directly out of this particular context, a context which by 1975, the point at which the Peltier case becomes an operant reality, has been described by the U.S. Commission on Civil Rights itself, an official entity in two consecutive official reports, as a reign of terror existing on the Pine Ridge Reservation, a reign of terror which appears to be perpetrated by agencies and entities associated with the federal government. That's a direct quote. And it has to do with the fact that people were given an alternative by mid-1975, do one of two things. You're getting battered into oblivion. You can either back off and acquiesce in the political agenda of your opponents, the federal government and those aligned with it, or you can take more extreme measures. You can begin to engage in physical security. The AIM people have been called violence and violence prone, but the fact of the matter is that throughout this period, while AIM and those aligned with AIM are being called violent and violence prone, 60-odd members of their organization, my organization, and their supporters are being killed. Nobody is dying on the other side. Nobody's talking about the goons, and nobody's talking about the violence-prone FBI. Well, some people opted to go in one direction, some people opted to go in another. Some people did gear down. Some people were intimidated. Some people were bludgeoned into submission, and others requested that we gear up physical security to provide them with security to allow them to continue with their political articulation and not be shot to pieces as a result. And one of those particular encampments that was established for that purpose on a property belonging to Harry and Cecilia Jumping Bull outside of Oglala, that same village where the Calico Hall meeting had occurred 2 years before, was selected by the FBI, again according to its internal documents, as a point of attack. What they don't say is why they decided they wanted to attack it. It's fairly apparent that they wanted to provoke an incident which would justify in the public mind their bringing of extraordinarily massive federal force to bear on that reservation, because after 2 years of attritional warfare, they had not been able to completely break the opposition, that they would come in with hundreds of militarily equipped agents and auxiliary personnel and essentially roll up the reservation, drive AIM from it once and for all by virtue of having intimidated the traditionals that worked there to a sufficient extent that they would be no longer willing to engage in political activity. It didn't work out quite as they had planned. Two of their agents died in the process of sparking the firefight, which was to serve as the catalyst agreement. And they couldn't catch any of the Indians at the time who were culpable from their point of view in this. They all got away. But the head of that particular encampment was a guy named Leonard Peltier. And he was where he was, and he did what he did at specific request of the old people who were opposing the federal land grab on Pine Ridge at the time. Leonard was there. Leonard set up the defensive compound. Leonard participated in the armed defense on June 26, 1975, when the agents attacked. Leonard did not, however, shoot either of those men any more than he shot the Indian man that was killed that day, Joe Stuntz. There is significant indication that the federal government has always known that Leonard did not shoot the two individuals for which he was charged, Ron Williams and Jack Kohler, FBI agents. And if they don't, I can tell you clearly, unequivocally today, that Leonard did not kill these two men, because I talked to the guy who did. The way that particular case was handled was part of the swan song of the FBI operations on Pine Ridge, because they did use it. I mean, it worked to their advantage. They didn't plan it. They didn't plan to get their agents killed necessarily, but once they were dead, so much the better. Here's the justifying rationale to bring in 250 SWAT-trained agents from Minneapolis and Quantico, Virginia. And they did run their military sweeps back and forth across that reservation, and they did kick in people's doors day after day after day, and they did arrest people arbitrarily in massive numbers on John Doe warrants for no particular charge, and they did intimidate people, and they did just basically exhaust the reservation. So the banks and others withdrew AIM in order to take the pressure off the traditionals, and their mission was in some ways accomplished. But part of the way they handled the result of the deaths of their agents in the catalyzing firefight, which brought all this into being, was to essentially follow through with a COINTELPRO, as they call it, a counterintelligence program, a subset of the whole, in order to further divide the local community from the outside agitators, as they called us, from AIM. And that was, in order to accomplish this, they charged only people from off the reservation, even though they knew a number of people on the reservation had participated, and a number of people on the reservation acknowledged openly that they had participated. Leonard Peltier was thus converted into a symbol of the government's ability to make people pay an extremely high price for political effectiveness and political opposition. He is a symbol of the government's ability at this point to repress bona fide oppositional movements with the United States and to get away with it, and so long as they can keep the man in prison, for he's doing double life at this point. They're making that point stick. Conversely, in our ability to get Leonard Peltier out of prison would lie a very powerful symbol of our ability to overcome the intent of the government of the United States to repress political dissent within the United States and to keep captive nations and captive peoples. There are other internal colonies besides American Indians in the United States in the particular status prescribed for them by the U.S. conceptualization of world order. By way of closing, I'd like to point out a couple of things. The reality of what I've been talking about today is this. The point of it all is this. The kinds of things we're used to considering as being what the United States does out there aren't always out there. They're right here. The colonies, the colonial entities of the United States aren't always out there. More than 300 of them are right here. The integrity and the polity and the economy of the United States are bound up in those facts. Okay, reality one. Reality two, American Indian people are often called first Americans. And everybody always assumes that's because we were here first. And that's true. And that's one definition of that term, and it makes sense, but there's another. It can be called first Americans because things like I've been talking about today tend to happen to us first. But never, ever, in instances like that, do they happen to us last. We're simply first. What happens to us first is an indication of what's going to happen to you next. The FBI's focus, obviously, is not simply on American Indian reservations. Ask the members of CISPACE. Ask the members of the Black Panther Party. Ask the members of the Republic of New Africa. Ask the surviving members, and there still are some, of the Marcus Garvey Organization. Ask the member of the purges that occurred in this country in the 1940s and 50s under the rubric of McCarthyism. Ask the survivors of the Civil Rights Movement. Ask the survivors of the Puerto Rican Independence Movement. Ask the members of the dozens and dozens and dozens of political entities of all ethnic and economic and gender persuasions in the United States who have been considered dangerous by virtue of the fact that they were effectively divergent and offered an alternative division in some way or another to the population of this country, and who therefore experienced repression from this agency and correlate agencies, whether there is something unique in relationship between the FBI and American Indians. Yes, there is, in the sense that we have the treaties and the demarcated homelands, but no, there's not, in the sense that the same sorts of tactics we've been talking about being visited upon American Indian people in Pine Ridge in the 1970s can be and have been visited on others, and that's an immediate peril to all of you. Russ Means said that our liberation is bound up in your ability to see to it that your government honors its own laws. And I want to validate that. I consider it a supreme irony that 69 members and supporters of the American Indian Movement died on Pine Ridge Reservation during the mid-1970s, upholding the meaning of the United States Constitution, while an entity representing every one of you in this room came out to kill us in order to systematically violate the meaning, the spirit, and the intent of that particular document. As he said, we should not be asked, and we're tired of being asked, to fight your fights for you. We will join hands with you in your own fight to bring your own mad dog government into line. Metakiasi.
1: 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This classic from the AR archives was recorded at Alfred University in Alfred, New York, in 1991. Ward Churchill was a prolific author. Among his many books are Fantasies of the Master Race and A Little Matter of Genocide. He's the co-author of Agents of Repression. He passed away in August 2026 at the age of 78. 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Joe Ritchie is our general manager and editor. I'm David Barsamian. Thank you for listening. We go out with John Trudell. Look at us.
2: At times they were kind, they were polite in their sophistication, smiling but never too loudly. Acting in civilized manner, an illusion of gentleness, always fighting to get their way. While the people see, the people know, the people wait, the people say, the closing of your doors will never shut us out. The closing of your doors can only shut you in. We know the predator. We see them feed on us. We are aware to starve the beast is our destiny. The times they were kind, they were polite, but never honest. We see your technological society devour you before your very eyes. We hear your anguished cries exalting greed through progress. While you seek material advances, the sound of flowers dying carry messages through the wind trying to tell you about balance and your safety. But your minds are chained to your machines and the strings dangling from your puppeteer's hands, turning you, twisting you into forms and confusions beyond your control. 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
1: Welcome to episode 693 of Troubadours and Raconteurs with yours truly, E.W. Conundrum Demure. 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We also share an EW poetic piece titled The People. 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EWConundrum@radiofreebrooklyn.org. We'd love to hear from you. Let's get to it then. A sort of conduit, my friend, vis-a-vis this week's conversation with Kristen Crowell and yours truly, E.W. Conundrum Demure, for sure.

0: Kristen Crowell, is that you?
1: This is me. Good morning.
0: Good morning. It's so nice to have you on Troubadours and Rock on Tours.
1: Thank you so much for inviting me.
0: Well, it's a pleasure. And before we get started, I'd like to share a little background information with the listeners. Kristen Crowell is the executive director of the national fair tax organization, Families Over Billionaires. She has spent the last 2 years traveling the country to raise awareness about destructive tax and budget decisions in Washington, like the One Big Beautiful Bill Act, and encouraging people to fight back. She previously worked as the general consultant on the winning Massachusetts Millionaires Tax Ballot Initiative in 2022, a law that now returns $3 billion annually in new investments to the people of Massachusetts. Before Kristen began her 25-year organizing career, she was a single mom who organized for school funding reform. Troubadours and Rock on Tours is very happy to have on the program Kristen Crowell. Again, thanks so much for taking time out of your schedule. I guess we're talking with you from your place in Chicago, Illinois.
1: That is correct.
0: And before we get into some specific issues that we want to talk about, I'd like to set up a little bit of context, a little background information for the listeners. So let me ask you a little bit about your background. Where were you born and raised?
1: Well, I'm a Wisconsinite, through and through. I was born in central Wisconsin to very working class libertarian almost family. Grew up, my father passed away when I was 9 and was raised on Social Security benefits, and eventually made my way to Milwaukee, where I spent the bulk of my life, and then I've been here in Chicago for the past 14 years.
0: Excellent, excellent. And what were your childhood and adolescent years like through high school?
1: High school was very interesting. I was at that point we were my family. My mother had remarried. I'm one of six siblings, and so a big family. We very involved in. I played volleyball. I did theater. I did debate. But I graduated a year early, and spent my senior year as a student exchange in Bordeaux, France, and that was a really pivotal time for me to look at the United States through the lens of a European country, a country that had workers who went on strike. I remember they shut down the train service when workers weren't getting paid. We in high school walked out of school for over a week when our teachers weren't getting paid. And that really shaped, I think, my understanding of the power that workers and people have in shaping the things that they care about.
0: Oh, yeah. I often make note of that tendency in Europe to go on mass strikes and how effective it is and why we don't adopt the same approach. It's definitely effective, no doubt. Now, when did you start to realize there was injustice and economic disparity in the world? Were you just a kid, or did it take a little bit like when you went away to France?
1: I mean, I think in our family we always talked about it. I don't, the years that when I was young and my father died, I know that my mom worked multiple jobs to keep us in the same house and in the same school. But I don't know, I never felt like we were lacking. And I think it was later in life when my children, and I have 5 kids. My oldest kids now are 30 and 28. And they were little kids, elementary kids in the Milwaukee public schools. And the district was doing budget cuts. And I was just a mom. I was just a lady who was really angry that our school district was going to be cutting core services, potentially art and music, and started going to school board meetings, started to, protest, talk to my neighbors, and got really riled up. And it was at that point, I think, that I realized the district that was less than 2 miles away was a wealthy suburban district in Milwaukee, and their kids were getting $18,000 a year from the state, and our kids were getting $5,000. Now, granted, this is back in the late 90s, And the disparity today is the same. I'm raising my youngest is 9 and he's in the Chicago public schools. My 28-year-old is now a Chicago public teacher, or honestly was until budget cuts here forced 800 more teachers to be laid off just this year in the city of Chicago. And it's just a cycle that feels never ending, that budget cuts at the city and local and federal level have exasperating tolls on families, and that there are choices that elected leaders and we the public can make to change the course, that it is it's a false choice that it has to be this way. There is something that we can all do to change this.
0: I agree. I agree. So it seems you started getting into community organizing over those budget cuts that you were witnessing as a mother in your children's school district.
1: That's correct. And I didn't even know that there was such a thing called community organizing. I didn't know that you could make a career out of it. I tell people that I meet today that, but look at me 30 years later and they're like, well, you've built a career, you're an executive director. And, I remind people, I'm like, no, at the core of who I am, I'm just a really mad lady, and that all of us can become community organizers. And that's that kind of core experience and grounding of how I got into this work is why I believe so strongly in the power of regular people. I am a regular person. I did not graduate college. I am not a policy expert. If you would have told me 20 years ago that I would become fluent in federal and state budgets, I would have laughed. But people have incredible power within them. And I think it's moments like this in our country where candidly we're seeing that come to life, and the extraordinary work that people are doing to hold their communities up, the extraordinary involvement that I certainly have witnessed coast to coast. And it's the piece that gives me the most hope, even when mega corporations and the Republican Party and corporate Democrats, frankly, are constraining our lives and making our lives more difficult.
0: I hear you. I hear you for sure. And I like that you mentioned the Democratic Party is also complicit to a great extent. For sure. They're all sort of serving the same corporate masters, I think.
1: And certainly not all of them, but corporate America, they write checks to Democrats, they write checks to Republicans. We're certainly seeing in this election season mass amounts of millions of millions of dollars invested in both sides of the aisle from AI and from crypto and from corporate special interests that want to buy members of Congress. And they don't care what party they're from. They want to know if they're going to be beholden to policies that will further enrich them once they get seated in Congress. And and we are doing the work to hold everyone accountable. This is not a partisan fight. This is a working people, regular people, poor people against the ultra wealthy and corporations fight.
0: Yes, I like that framing. Who are some of the people that inspire and influence your work?
1: Well, I've been doing a lot of reading and reflecting on what were the conditions of American society as FDR was taking office? And he gets so much credit for building a social safety net and really delivering on big promises that regular people and my family certainly rely on even today, Social Security, Medicaid, Medicare. But it's what happened before that. It was the immense amount of mobilization and fear and anger that was fomented and organized to the brink to make a set of conditions clear that, FDR had to make a choice. And I think he was afraid that if he did not deliver some relief, some economic relief to regular people, that his administration and his ability to govern was not going to, was going to fail. And I think we're in a moment very similar. And I look at, we're I don't know, 40 days out from the midterms and a little over 2 years from the next presidential. And right now is the time that we are shaping the conditions and shaping, you know, the demands, frankly, that we have as candidates are auditioning to govern at the highest level in this country. So it's really moments, it's movements that inspire me. It's, you know, it's people that don't get posters made of them. It's the regular folks who just do their part to make the world better and who are relentless. Certainly what we saw, gosh, earlier this year in January in Minnesota, when the Republican Party and Donald Trump sent in masked ICE agents to terrorize the citizens, and what everyday people did, you know, it was the first general strike of that I can remember. Hundreds of clergy got arrested. They made demands of corporations like Target, and they were able to drive out, you know, the ICE agents and restore some dignity and humanity back to their community. And that's what gives me hope. It's what we are capable of when we recognize that we are interdependently connected and that we have the ability to transform our neighbors' lives, that we don't need to wait for politicians to come save us.
0: Ah, nicely said. Nicely said. Now, I have a question as an East Coaster. You know, I'm, and many of my friends and colleagues, we always wonder, what is it about Minneapolis? They have such a fighting spirit, and it goes back. It's not like just an aberration. This has been the case in Minneapolis for a long part of our U.S. history. I mean, you're from that area generally. What is it about Minneapolis that feeds that sort of wonderful spirit?
1: Well, the Midwest, I mean, there's a couple of pieces. The Midwest is truly the work ethic of the Midwestern people. We are hardworking. We work oftentimes outside. We have agriculture and rural background as part of our core. It gets real cold, right? I mean, I think about Northern Minnesota and how freezing it gets, and people have to learn how to survive that. And it takes a community to build, you know, to build a life where it's freezing cold, where work ethic is core. But then the other piece that I'd say about what we're seeing come to fruition in Minnesota right now is nearly 30 years of really deep organizing by grassroots partners. It is the faith community. It is the labor movement. It is, you know, the immigration communities that are in deep relationship with one another. So when something like Metro Surge happens, certainly there is outrage by the general public on a scale that, you know, we are not used to seeing, but there's a set of very strategic leaders working behind the scenes that are deeply connected and understand what their work requires of them. And they've been in the fight, you know, they've been in the fight together for so long that there's an element of trust. And I think that's very rare, that there are places, you know, like there are places that have been doing this a really long time, so that when a Metro Surge moment happens, they're ready to go to action. They don't have to figure out who they need in the room. They know exactly who needs to be in the room. And they have, you know, frankly, they have the guts and the vision to start executing, and people follow. So it's kind of all of the above. Minneapolis is kind of magical in that sense. And many other states are trying to replicate, what are the lessons? How do we build an infrastructure that is as durable, as deep, and can move that many people to scale?
0: It is magical. And what you just laid out makes total sense. It seems it becomes the culture of the community, and it's passed on from generation to generation.
1: That's right. I think that's absolutely right. And I've had the privilege of knowing some of the folks that have been on the front line for 25 years, and it's also staying the course. I mean, some of the leaders currently I've known since they were 25 years old, and it's the relentless commitment that even in our darkest times, we are going to stay the course. We are going to do the next best thing we can to correct this. And I think that is a lesson, I think, for all of us, that especially right now when we're living through times that feel apocalyptic, but it does feel like some days you read the news and it's like, is the world ending? and what do we need to get out of bed, and how big is are the fights that are in front of us. But thinking about Minnesota, it is the relentless optimism, the relentless staying in the fight, and that this is a calling that if we really truly love our neighbor and believe that everyone has the right to dignity, that is what's required of us. And whether you're a paid organizer or a volunteer, or if this is a space that you find yourself in this year as a new person to quote unquote movement work, there is a job for everyone in a moment like this.
0: For sure. And it, I think it does give human beings in a community hope when they're looking at something that's apocalyptic, to have other folks standing next to them and working together to try to push back. I mean, otherwise you sit at home watching the news or reading the news, despair sets in very easily.
1: It can, absolutely. And I think the point that people are craving community right now. People want to help each other withstand some of the brutal attacks on our communities and the economic hardships that many millions and millions of Americans are experiencing. And that community allows us to deepen relationships. So as the work gets hard, as life is hard, we aren't going it alone. We are not trying to translate, am I crazy? Am I the only one that is feeling hopeless? Or am I in a room full of people that are as outraged and as committed to doing the next best thing together? And that's what I've been able to witness over the last, really explicitly the last 2 years, as communities all across this country have been standing up to the Republican Party and the regime that is infecting our politics right now.
0: Yes, definitely. Excellent. This is a nice setup to get into some more specific questions. And I know some of the things that you've been working on as of late is voter sentiment, heading into the midterms and trying to, you know, I guess, foster, understand it and then foster some, again, response to what we're dealing with. So, you know, let's talk a little bit about voter sentiment heading into the midterms and particularly concerning their economic well-being. You've been on the road for about 2 years talking to people about this.
1: That's right. So the important context here is that I run an organization called Families Over Billionaires. And over the last 2 years, I have traveled, I think it's over 27,000 miles. I've been in town hall meetings, coast to coast. We did two national bus tours. This last year, we traveled from Maine to Arizona. But again, this is not a small sample size of what is happening in this country. And the communities and the towns and the cities that we're in, just to paint a picture, ranged from big cities like Philadelphia and Chicago and Denver to, you know, rural parts of the country, smaller towns in the East Coast, the Midwest, the Southwest. We were in Georgia and North Carolina. We were in Bakersfield, California, and we were all the way in Anchorage, Alaska. And the tours started really as, you know, I was thinking about this morning. It was April of 2025. So it was nearly, it was just about 100 days after Donald Trump had introduced their signature piece of legislation, which Republicans refer to as the One Big Beautiful Bill. And immediately we learned that this bill was another, it was a doubling down of the Republican Party's commitment to rich people and to the billionaire class. And this bill would, if passed, transfer over $1 trillion of tax cuts to the ultra wealthy and corporations, and in exchange would cut Medicaid and SNAP and other core vital programs that regular people rely on to make ends meet. And I remember the first town hall that I went to, or that we put together, it was April again, and it was in Warren, Michigan. And we went to Warren, Michigan, not because we knew what we would find, but I wanted to see how people were feeling about this bill. I was curious about who might show up for a town hall. Would people show up? What were the things, if we let them, you know, express their own feelings, what would they be talking about as this bill was first being debated? And it was very clear from the first town hall we had, and again, it was, this is, you know, over a year and a half ago, over 600 people showed up that night. And when it got to the portion of the program where we invited the audience to come speak, a line of about 45 people stood up. And they wanted to say how angry they were that this administration would cut the safety net. There were deeply personal stories about folks relying on Medicaid as their health insurance. We heard from doctors, nurses, and people, frankly, that stood up and said, I'm a Republican and I voted for Donald Trump, and this is not what I voted for. And the anger was palatable from day one. And what we were seeing and experiencing was, it wasn't just the quote unquote Democratic, you know, partisan people. It wasn't just the progressives. It wasn't, you know, the woke left. This was impacting swaths of people that were independents and Republicans. We, over the course of that summer, Families Over Billionaires knocked on over 1 million doors, just asking people, did you hear about this bill? Do you know what it would do for your family? And we collected hundreds and hundreds of personal stories. And, you know, candidly, it's haunting when you hear the ways that one piece of legislation would harm the American public. It's hard to look away, and it's hard not to think about what is required of us to defend

0: translate that anger and rage to, again, the folks that are trying to earn our votes, to say this is not just about replacing Republicans with Democrats. These are not just Democrats that are mad. These are independents. These are folks that voted for Donald Trump. And we have an opportunity to galvanize a different kind of, majority of people that want populist economics. They want their government to work for them. They want to tax the rich. They want corporations to pay their fair share. They want healthcare CEOs to pay as much in taxes as the frontline workers. And this is not radical thinking. And I think as we head into the midterms, the big buzzword of 2026 is affordability, right? We hear everyone talk about, oh, we're having a, America's having an affordability crisis. It's the cost of gas, it's the cost of eggs. And those are true statements. We are in an affordability crisis, but it is not just because the economy is bad accidentally. It's not like the weather. It is bad on purpose. It is bad because this administration went after tax cuts for the billionaire class. They imposed tariff on our allies like Canada. They have, the war in Iran that is costing upwards of $2 billion a day. They are making choices to spend trillions of dollars on everything except keeping the American public healthy, safe, and secure. And that's what this election is about.
1: I
0: That is,
1: agree.
0: yeah.
1: Go
0: Oh no, I was just going to take a breath.
1: ahead. Yeah, it takes a lot of energy to fight the kinds of powers that be, as you're describing them. When you look at some of the plan that the MAGA Republicans, the Trump administration came into office with, Project 2025, my understanding of it is designed to tear it all down.
0: That's
1: It's
0: right.
1: not, they're not doing, it's not by accident that this is occurring.
0: Well, that's right. Because if government is not functioning, if your experience as someone who has to interact with government, whether that is you send your kids to the public schools or you are going to the Social Security office to file a benefit claim, if it is broken and government is failing and you can't get someone on the line or you have to file, 10 different letters to be eligible for food stamps. It's broken. And then people are angry at government and people say government doesn't work. And it is by design that they want to crash the public sector. This is happening at the same time as private equity and corporate interests are literally going around and buying everything up that isn't nailed down. We see private equity buying housing, and then selling it back to the public or renting it back to the public at an increased cost. We see private equity buying veterinary clinics and privatizing and making profit off of your pet's health care. We see them buying, like Little League clubs, and it is insane the greed that is rampant in corporate America right now, and everything that they will do to make a buck at the public's expense. And I think the days of I think that they have underestimated at the moment that people understand exactly what is going on. They understand that corporate America is just stealing from us, and they understand that government is aiding them. Elected officials are aiding them. And so this is a real crisis point for the country economically, but a movement is building that is enormous. And again, it crosses partisans. I cannot underscore enough how, our town halls, our events, there are really, really angry Republicans and independents, and of course, Democrats. But this is way bigger than just the Democratic Party versus the Republican Party. And I don't think as many candidates or members of Congress have yet internalized what is coming, and how, the grassroots movements and people who live in the states and don't travel to Washington, D.C. and don't take them out to fancy dinners and cocktail parties are coming for a

0: set of demands to make our lives better. And people now know what Project 2025 is. People know that the one big ugly bill stole $1 trillion out of our healthcare. And it is a very interesting, and for me, a very energizing time of our history to be part of. And not that it's small in any way, but the sheer size of the change that we, the people, can make as we continue to organize is serious. You know, it is a serious consequence of what is possible if we continue to organize and hold Washington, D.C. politicians accountable to deliver something radically different than what the Republican Party shoved down our throats last year.
1: I agree. You know, this is a very interesting and crucial time in U.S. history. It's not a mystery, really, what the choices are anymore, and except maybe some people just believe the kind of stuff that we're talking about right now is, you know, us being paranoid, or we're caught up in conspiracy theories. There's no way people can be designing to tear down our society. That's ridiculous. That's a naivete and a trust in these people that don't deserve our trust. I fear that is a big part of maybe why some people aren't motivated. I hope, and you know better than me because you've been out in the real world in the trenches, people are making sense of what's going on and they are not being bamboozled. Because again, it's a clear choice. If people start paying attention, this is a crossroads. Where are we going as a country? You know, we kind of are a little sick right now. I think our culture generally, the people that are running it at least, too much so, they have a sickness. They have a greed. That's greed is a sickness. And it's not, you know, obviously a sickness is not healthy for us.
0: I think that is 100% true. And it is, there is no other logical explanation. I mean, that is the question as I travel the country that I get over and over, like, why? Why do they need so much? Why are they passing bills with so much money? And there is no logical answer, because this is money given to people that cannot spend what is in their bank account in this lifetime, or their children's lifetime, or their grandchildren's lifetime. So the only logical answer is greed. And then the other, I think, very clear example right now of this dystopian world that we're living in is what is happening around AI and the data center fights that are just sweeping through this country like wildfire, and unifying, again, people from very different political, racial, economic backgrounds are insanely furious that some corporate people are building robots. And I mean, we can't really even get our head around why we would be replacing our own inherent intelligence and creativity and our jobs and our livelihood with this, you know, obsession with artificial intelligence and with robots that require giant data centers that are stealing land from farmers, that are, you know, poisoning our water supplies, making life miserable for the towns where data centers are being constructed. And there's one that is about, you know, 20 miles up the road from my hometown, and in a very small town, a pretty Republican part of the country, on north of Milwaukee in Port Washington, Wisconsin. And there were town halls, and the voters of that community tried to recall the elected officials, and to no avail. This data center is being built, and it's massive, and it's noisy, and it is maybe the single thing in that community right now that every single person outside of the city council and, you know, the corporate folks that have moved into town can agree upon. This is bad for the local folks, and it's certainly bad for the future of our kids, our jobs. And it's, you know, it illustrates whose side are people on. You know, when we have Congress that is on the side of imaginary AI agents and robots instead of their own constituents, it really, the question isn't, it's not gray anymore. It's really clear. They would rather corporate America profit off of something non-human than invest in the very human beings that live in community with them.
1: Yeah.
0: And I think it's the game is up. We know exactly what this is about. To your point, it is about greed on a scale that's unimaginable. And we are not asking for crazy things. We're asking for regular, basic things. When you look at what the one big ugly law is doing to healthcare, and whether that's the cuts to Medicaid, to Medicare, or the subsidies that made the Affordable Care Act, the ACA, more affordable, we're talking about upwards of 20 million people stand to lose healthcare next year when this bill is fully implemented. And healthcare is not a luxury or should not be a luxury. The cuts to the food assistance program. I think right now we are documenting over 1 million a million children have been kicked off food assistance since this bill became law. And I can't think of anything more cruel than to deny people food or healthcare so that rich people can get richer and richer. And that's exactly what this is about. And the American public fully understand it.
1: Yeah, I mean, we'll see. We'll see in 40 days or
0: That's
1: so,
0: right.
1: and I hope that is the case. So let's assume that we have the Democrats taking back the House, maybe the Senate too. That doesn't seem to be out of the realm of possibilities either, but the House is more likely. What, either way, what can they do then, the Democrats, assuming they're the kinds of Democrats who are connected with their community and not instead connected with corporate America?
0: I mean, number one, Democrats, if given the chance to lead, they need to lead with a really bold vision. The one big ugly law was the single largest wealth transfer from working people and the poor to the ultra wealthy in the history of this country, and they need to act accordingly. And that means they need to put tax increases and taxing the rich squarely on the table. The public is with this. This is not now a niche or a third rail issue. We continue to see in our own polling and in public polling, time and time again, that if done correctly, you can get upwards of 75% of the public behind you. So you don't even have to risk alienating the people who just put you in office, but you do need to act boldly. And so I would advise any incoming member of Congress to get behind bills that put the corporate tax rate back on the table. Corporate America is profiting at record amounts. CEOs have the highest paychecks they've ever had, while workers, and we have not raised the minimum wage in this country in over 40 years. We need Democrats, if they're in office, to take that on. And we need to raise revenue. The cuts and the way that they have decimated, let's just take Medicare and Medicaid and Medicare, for example. It's going to take real money to restore those programs. It's going to take real money to rebuild the rural hospitals that have been attacked by this bill. It's going to take revenue that taxes on the rich can generate. And I hope that Democrats are learning the right lessons in this moment, that yes, we're really mad at Republicans and we're really mad at Donald Trump. But if you look at where the Democratic Party is polling right now, they are also not doing very well. The American public, the voters, the people who have been to our town halls, they want people who are going to fight and stand up to all of this and stay connected to them. I think that's the other thing that has been pretty shocking to me, as an organizer. Prior to 2 years ago, I had worked at the state level almost exclusively for 25 years. And when I got to the federal arena, it was shocking to me how members of Congress seem so far away from their own constituents. And I mean that because Washington, D.C. is, it's a wealthy town. There's tons of money moving around. There's, I don't want to say bribes, but the high pack checks, the fancy dinners, the lobbyists, especially the ones that the corporations roll out. It's a town that runs on money, money, money. And folks back home are thousands of miles away from Washington, D.C. And Congress needs to understand that they are accountable to their home district and not to the super PACs and not to the corporate lobbyists. And they're going to have to make some enemies. And I think that's that's the reality of what this moment requires. You know, the American public is ready to take up pitchforks. I often describe it to people when they're like, "Well, how angry are people right now?" I'm like, "This is a pitchfork moment." You know, and I, you know, I want to not use profanity on your radio show, but they are furious. Insert whatever, you know, word you want. It is hard to describe the level of rage. And we need Congress. We need Democrats, if elected, if given the opportunity, to not misunderstand this. We need them to side with the American publics. We need them to get in this fight with us. And we need them to make some enemies of corporate America and the rich. And there are more of us than there are of them. And by the way, they'll all be fine. If we raise the corporate rate back to where it was pre-Donald Trump's first administration, and if even if we raised it a little more, they can absorb the costs. Right now, the family that I think about in Racine, Wisconsin, who has an adult child who relies on Medicaid as has health care, if they lose that family goes under. That child might not survive. We can't survive these cuts. Corporate America and the ultra rich can absolutely survive another tax, a tax increase to the scale that the revenue is needed. And I dare say they wouldn't even notice because the
1: No.
0: greed is so out of control. They wouldn't even notice.
1: No, and corporate tax rates have been much higher in the past, and corporations did great, and our economy was great. You know, I mean, right now, I think I was doing a little research as you were talking. 21% is where it's at, I think. And back in '93, it was 35%, 93 to 2017.
0: That's
1: Before
0: right.
1: that, it was 34%. Before that, it was 46%. Before that, it was 52 and 53%. So, you know, this is the lowest it's been in quite some time, and it's not serving us well. And again, in
0: Well,
1: the past, we've always been pretty solid economically this whole the 20th century, and tax rates for the corporations were much higher.
0: and individuals as well. I mean, the wealthy in the last 100 years have seen their tax rate also decline and decline and decline. And so how, going back to what you said originally or earlier in our conversation about, you know, the strategic design to have government not function or to have the public sector fail. Well, it's failing because we've decreased the revenue that we're collecting from the rich and the corporations. And even in the last presidential debate, you know, we had Kamala Harris talking about maybe being willing to increase the corporate tax rate to 28, maybe. And that seemed hard and high. Well, what you're talking about is where we need to go. We need to be bold. We need to say, I don't know, 30%, it's plus they can afford to pay. And frankly, we're at a crisis point for the American public. We're at a crisis point economically and thinking about the movement that compelled FDR to make big sweeping changes. That is the moment we're in now. That is our version of being on the precipice of working with Congress to deliver a new deal, a new, you know, whatever the 2028 version of that is. But that's what we're in right now. And that's what Families Over Billionaires and our hundreds of state partners are fighting for and trying to compel members of Congress to see. You know, it is so clear and very easy to talk about all the damage that the Republican trifecta has done. And I want us to be pivoting now to say, okay, if you get elected Democrats, what are you going to deliver for us? Because if they don't deliver something very substantial and meaningful, I fear for what that does to our political reality. I fear for what that does for folks' faith in our community, in government at the state, local, and federal level, and just what that means for folks' participation in our democracy.
1: Well said. We're talking with Kristen Crowell, the executive director of the National Fair Tax Organization called Families Over Billionaires. And I guess the next logical question would be, how can everyday people who want the changes we're talking about today help to organize and get the right folks representing them in Washington, D.C., in their state houses, locally, and so on.
0: Well, right now there's literally things going on every single day in your own local community to just show up and start working on. And I am not one of those organizers that believes that the be all and end all is election day. And yes, elections are important and we are at a crucial one. So that is the immediate work is to go volunteer for a local candidate. But honestly, there are many organizations that are working on economic issues, that are working on wages and labor issues, that are working against the data centers. If you're not in a spot where you want to work on getting someone elected, join a data center fight, join a corporate accountability fight. And then coming on the other side of this, as we pivot into next year, into January, and depending on who's in charge, I think it is to remain in this fight. It is not simply sufficient to change political parties and hope for the best. Corporate, as I mentioned, corporate America and the lobbyist corps, they will not be letting up. And, Families Over Billionaires has organizers and partners in over 30 states. And so I'd also encourage folks to go to our website, familiesoverbillionaires.org. We put out a weekly email that highlights local ways for folks to get involved. If you are new to this and are looking for ways just to show up and kind of scope it out, join our email listserv. And again, it's familiesoverbillionaires.org. But this is not work that is going to end after November 3rd. This is work that is going to require all of us staying in this fight and making sure that at every opportunity we can to ask elected leaders, what is your plan to tax the rich people? What is your plan to tax corporations? What is your plan to break up these private equity mergers? And how are we going to restore faith that our public can work for us again? Will you restore Medicaid cuts? Will you restore SNAP cuts? These are all questions that we can be demanding of our leaders.
1: Yes, definitely, and we should for sure. And are you worried at all about things being sort of manipulated, finagled, the day of elections by the federal government?
0: I mean, I think it's very alarming what we've seen this administration say that they would do. We know that Donald Trump has personally been involved in trying to steal and rig other elections. So yeah, that is obviously a concern. Families Over Billionaires works with hundreds of organizations that are on the front lines to protect this election, to make sure that voting can take place, that it's safe and fair and monitored. But our single focus is to continue to make sure that we have a strategy coming out of the midterms that has our eyes squarely focused on this incoming Congress to say these are the set of demands around making our economy work. And we have to get to work with Congress and we have to hold them accountable. Even if they're people of our own party, we need to hold their feet to the fire too. And, it probably feels like a long 40 days ahead of us. But November and December, Families Over Billionaires and our partners will be getting to work to shape our set of policy demands for this incoming Congress. And I really hope that, as Democrats are knocking on doors and touring their districts, that they're starting to understand what's at stake for them and and I don't mean them, the politicians, I mean what's at stake for their community members if they fail to understand this moment and fail to govern in accordance.
1: Yeah, definitely. And one of my concerns is, and I want to ask you about this, the message that we could understand, the I guess focus that we can develop is best created when we get together in person and in our communities and talk. But often we know that the Republicans have much more money in their coffers to put out ads of all sorts that are, if not lies, basically misdirections as to what is going on. How do we combat that? Does that frustrate you that there's so much money invested in controlling the narrative in an, I would say, in an unfair manner, a non-factual manner by the Republicans? Can you combat that simply by community organizing, do you think?
0: I do. I mean, yes, it is a huge problem, the way that Republicans have captured media on all levels. And yet nothing replaces our ability to talk to 5 to 10 people one-on-one. And it doesn't have to be, you don't have to go door knocking. Think about the spaces that you are already in. And it doesn't have to be, honestly, it doesn't have to be about having a conversation about Democrats versus Republicans. Once you start talking about, do you feel this? If you ask a simple question like, do you feel that the system is rigged? Is your family doing better now? People understand that the system's rigged and they're not doing better. People are suffering at a scale that I don't think we've experienced in my lifetime, and I'm 51 years old. Start there and invite them to do something together. If, like I said, you don't have to go to a partisan political event, that there are community organizations all over this country doing incredible things. And some of it is, candidly, like what I've saw this last year is that the mutual aid component of the organizing has kind of taken off, and by necessity. I mean, people are standing up diaper drives and free clinics and helping their immigrant neighbors safely get to and from work. Replacing, I know that at our school, the parents are running a food bank because of, the large amount of our kiddos in our school who rely on food assistance that's been cut. So it does not have to be an overtly political, partisan, electoral way to get involved. There are so many ways right now that people are showing up for each other. And it is the strength of the bonds that we are forging in those moments of coming together in a severe crisis and being able to rely on each other that I believe is going to get us past the partisan divide. It is going to get us past the lies. People don't believe them anymore. I mean, I think that's the other thing is that, yes, the Republicans are spending, billions of dollars in an election season, but it's not landing because people know their lies. When Donald Trump and members of Congress are saying, we're lowering prices and, the cost of people know that's a lie. They're experiencing that it's a lie. And so be in relationship with folks, help folks translate that experience that it's not you alone as a human that is failing. You have not done anything wrong to end up in an economy that is really stressful for your family and that we have to work together. And that is the most, to me, the most profound thing that I've witnessed in the last 2 years is the radical coming together to take care of each other, to hold each other up, and a commitment to build something new. That they may have been able to get away with this, but never again are we going to just trust politicians to understand our experience and to understand what is required for all of us to live a life of dignity. And I think advocacy over the next, the next congressional 2 years and after, the next presidential is not going to look the way it did 4 years ago. You have a much more engaged, committed, and compassionate electorate and citizens that understand that this is our moment to make sure that politicians don't screw it up.
1: I love it. I love it. Kristen Crowell, the executive director of the National Fair Tax Organization, Families Over Billionaires, community organizer, activist, mom, excellent citizen. I'm so happy to have talked with you today. It's inspiring to know that there are people as adept and earnest as you in my country, fighting for what I believe is important for the masses. Thank you so much. Thank you for your work, and I wish you the best with it. And hopefully, we get a chance to talk again in the not too distant future. What's next for you? Are you just going to keep fighting until the midterms? Is that's
0: Yes,
1: the itinerary right now?
0: that's what we're doing. We're in conversations with, I think, about six states about more town halls. There's a real hunger to go after these data centers, and especially what some of the news of the last 2 weeks. And we want to help people channel that and understand what they can do about it, because it feels overwhelming if you are living in a community where these big data centers are plopping down. So we're doing more town halls and honestly, doing a lot of planning for what are the policy choices that Congress could make to demonstrate that they're on our side and not the side of the billionaire class.
1: The fight never ends.
0: No, and it's a beautiful fight to be in right now.
1: I agree. Thank you, Kristen. Thank you so much for being on Troubadours and Rock On Tours.
0: Thank you for having me.
1: Take care.
0: Thank you.
1: The people. My ancestors were farmers, coal miners, breastfeeders, shoemakers, seamstresses, tailors, dock workers, shop stewards, plumbers, checkout girls, people. They were part of a village, a town, smaller cities, in the woods, out there in fields of vegetables, fruit, and grain. They made bread, butter, cheese, pasta, wine, salads of all sorts and all kinds. They raised chickens and cows, goats, and had donkeys to do their day's work with them. Shoe polish, hammers and small nails, glue, heels and soles, cashier aprons, wrenches, pickaxes, dynamite, hats with lights, lanterns, lunch boxes, needles and thread, songs from their hearts to their minds sung out of the breathing hole in the head. Good talk and conversation, smiles and tears and laughter and hopes and fears and dreams and life in the way it really is. Suffering and struggling and living with courage and strength. So that the future is bright, so that we feel the lightness of life, and this time, this day, is well spent, despite the high rent we all pay. And there you have it, episode 693 of Troubadours and Rock On Tours, with yours truly, E.W. Conundrum Demure. I'd like to thank Kristen Crowell for helping to make this possible. I also like to thank you for listening. Until next time, let's give it a go and do our best with this time. Take care of yourself the best you can. And don't forget, you've got to fight the man. Ciao. My spirit has passed in compassion and determination around the whole earth. Walt Whitman.
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1: 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Sean's creations integrate a devotion to nature and ecology with a talent for aesthetics and attention to the needs and desires of the clients, resulting in landscapes that are as sustainable as they are delightful. I discovered Sean's work during a quest for information about pocket gophers, a small but active native plant-eating and burrowing animal that is regarded as a nemesis by many Western gardeners who hunt it with traps, poisons, and smoke bombs. I came upon an article Sean had posted about the need for coexistence with this ecologically important creature and a description of how a different perspective could make it an asset to the landscape rather than an adversary. Before we continue our exploration of gophers, however, I want to thank Growing Greener's sponsor, the Garden Conservancy, a national nonprofit dedicated to preserving, sharing, and celebrating America's gardens and diverse gardening traditions. Through preservation, education, and public access, the Conservancy helps protect these living works of art for future generations. Learn more and discover gardens near you at gardenconservancy.org. Welcome to Growing Greener, Sean.
2: Thank you.
1: Sean, I want to begin our conversation by giving credit to your studio's design work. On Studio Petrichor's website, it makes reference to transformational and environmentally aligned landscaping practices. And judging from the gallery of project photos, I think that's a fair statement. You and your partner, Lee Adams, clearly have a gift for recognizing and working with the intrinsic nature of each spot and enhancing it with imagination, but also sensitivity to create landscapes and gardens that serve the human inhabitants while also respecting the natural dynamics.
2: Thank you. It's been a long journey.
1: Yeah, I imagine it has. Well, landscape design is a field that's been, I think, changing very fast in the United States.
2: Yeah.
1: So I contacted you because of an informal series I'm pursuing on Growing Greener to feature garden wildlife that can make coexistence challenging. Gardeners in general have awakened to the need to coexist with wildlife in their landscapes, and that's often easy and gratifying. Planting some milkweed to attract and support monarch butterflies, for instance. What could be easier or more enjoyable than that? Or planting berry-bearing native shrubs to attract and support songbirds. That's an unmitigated win, too. But what about creatures such as woodchucks here in the East that can devastate your vegetable and fruit plants? Or slugs? Both have important ecological roles to play, but coexisting with them involves special measures. And I got in touch with you when I found an article you had posted on the Studio Petrichor website that addresses probably the most problematic species of wildlife in the West. The title of the article you posted is Learning to Live with Gophers. Does it have to be us versus them?
2: I can't believe how long I wrote that, too. And it always seems to resurface. If there's any blog that I've written or anything that I've written, that one keeps coming up.
1: I'm not surprised, having educated myself a little bit in the last few weeks about pocket gophers and gardens. But could you give us a bit of background on pocket gophers and the challenges they can pose to gardeners in much of the western half of North America, plus Florida, I might add?
2: Yeah. Well, first, I want to give thanks to a previous employee teammate, Lindley Green, who was a student at Cal Poly, who helped me work that article out and did some excellent research for me and helped me to explore my reality with gophers. It was easy to try and stick a whatever those dynamite things are in the ground and poison them or trap them or whatever it was. I had a moment of realization that there's something larger going on here, which just, well, ultimately took me on a journey of looking at every relationship. But the gopher happens to be, I'm just going to call in gopher as an ally, because they're soil engineers. Whether they realize it or not, they're harvesting water and they're part of the soil food web. So thank you, Lindley, for helping me realize that and begin the journey of expression through this experience of looking at the world from a much more relationship-based lens.
1: Pocket gophers, so how big are they?
2: Well, the ones I'm not seeing in my garden, but I see traces of them, I think they're about 7 to 8 inches long at adulthood. I rarely see them. I see the soil moving. I see their mounded tracks in the soil after a good rain. And I see little mounds of soil that they push out. And I see where the holes are, their ventilation holes. But I don't rarely ever see them.
1: Interesting. They are tireless diggers, though.
2: They are more prevalent right after the rains. The activity that I see is more prevalent right after the rain. I noticed that they're digging and they're moving around. And after a while, I started to notice that they're not really doing anything but perhaps worrying me or maybe creating a little bit of anxiety that I might lose plants or they might mess up my garden. But after years of just choosing to be in relationship with them and having a few conversations here and there, maybe putting some dog poop down a hole just to say, hey, could you not over here? I realized that they weren't really damaging our garden. It was mostly native plants. I've come to realize that when I am consciously in conversation, whether it's mental or verbal, that it just shifts the relationship. And I barely see them, and yet I have a wonderful garden that harvests so much water and is rich. The soil is so rich. And I believe that that's because I've shifted that relationship with these supposed destroyers of gardens.
1: So their tunnels obviously help the water to reach down into the soil, but in tunneling, they also bring up soil from below and bring it up closer to the surface, I guess. Plus, they enrich the soil with their excrement. Is that correct?
2: Sure. Yeah.
1: How long can these tunnels get and how deep do they go?
2: You know, I can't tell you how deep they go, but they travel all around the garden. And we work a lot with hugel culture, which is that practice of mounding log, soil, and mulch in strategic ways to increase water holding capacity. And sometimes they make it into one of those. They're a lot less destructive as a ground squirrel, which one has moved into the garden ever since the fire. But I'm not too concerned about that because everything seems to be growing just fine. The tunnels can move across the 30 feet of the backyard, again, causing no issue other than building soil.
1: I've heard descriptions of one possible symptom of their presence in a garden that makes a horticulturist's blood run cold, that you'll be looking out at a plant and it'll start to quiver and then disappear down into the ground as they pull it down into their tunnel.
2: Yeah, I actually experienced that. I had gotten a bunch of new lupins from Annie's annuals and planted them in my fresh new hugel in the front yard in the early garden at our home. And one morning I just sat there at the window looking out the garden and saw the little lupin moving and just get sucked into the ground. It was pretty awesome. There goes $9, but you know.
1: Right. Gopher with expensive taste.
2: Yeah, yeah. There seemed to be a difference. I mean, for me, I realized that the lupins that reseeded in the garden weren't as bothered as, say, a plant that was in a different soil type. You know, and maybe they're very selective about that. I don't know. That's something to consider. But if I got it from the nursery versus did it germinate on its own, did it develop its own roots? Or maybe there's a signal that the gopher understands is fresh meat. Maybe it's a fresh nursery plant.
1: Well, you know, I wonder if it's at all like deer, who apparently can tell when plants have been fertilized and irrigated heavily and they're soft and lush and higher in nutrients. And they preferentially eat those. So maybe the gophers are smart enough to go for something that's just arrived in the peak of fertilized perfection from a nursery.
2: I can speak to our native plant palate, the Artemisias and anything in the mint family, anything with tannins, that the gophers just don't seem to bother those. I mean, they may tunnel around them, but for the most part, they don't seem to bother them.
1: So gophers are really hated by a lot of gardeners, however. There's all kinds of advice online about elaborate ways to shut them out of your garden, like burying all kinds of steel netting and that kind of thing to keep them out of your beds. So a lot of gardeners clearly find it very upsetting. What do you think is upsetting to them about the gophers?
2: Look, once we stop making it all about us, things might shift. But ultimately, that's what it comes down to. This is my land. This is my territory. This is my garden. And that's just, it isn't right now. It's what is for many people. And I suppose when you go out and spend $500 to $50,000 on a new landscape and a deer or some gophers come in and do some damage, it can be pretty upsetting. But when I begin conversations with clients about, you know, coyotes are going to pass through, bears already do pass through, do we feel like we need to get rid of them? Or is there something larger at work here that we could be tapping into? And I'm reading this book right now. It's got a lot of great information, and it's called Animistic by Gordon White. And it's Encounters with the Living Cosmos. And it really dives deep into relationship. And in such a way that it goes back to, we have issues with invasive species, right? We call these plants or animals or whatever invasive species. And gophers are not. They are not invasive species. They have been here. They were here from the beginning. And my ancestors, maybe our ancestors, you know, came to this land and decided gopher bad, right? Amongst many other things. But there were many explorations in this book of Polynesian islands that were rocks in the middle of the ocean that were colonized by boat travelers. And when colonized, they brought their plants, they brought their food, they brought their animals. And these Polynesian islands were created by a quote-unquote invasive colonizing species, indigenous or not. So I try to keep a very neutral and curious frame of mind when it comes to everything these days, as much as possible.
1: Interesting. So I wonder if what upsets a lot of gardeners about gophers is that they're kind of a natural enemy of the sort of meticulous order in the landscape that gardeners will often insist on. They want everything lined up or carefully arranged or a smooth lawn, and to see a creature tunneling under the surface of the lawn and a ridge in the soil appearing or a plant disappearing from where they had placed it is kind of traumatic to that. But as I said, they do provide benefits to local ecology. They're a prey animal for predators such as owls and hawks. And then you talked about infiltration of water into the garden, which is a big issue in Southern California, where you design and garden.
2: Yeah, I mean, look, in many parts of the world, water gets pushed away from properties. And water wants to infiltrate where it lands. It just does. And when we push it away, when water gets pushed away, we give away a resource that could be vital to the health and the vigor of our landscape. And you brought up the word order. We have this notion that things need to be in order, and that's a product of the left brain dominant culture that we are witness to today. And boxwoods and rows and lawns are pretty. They're nice to hang out on. They are. I just find myself more interested in, let's get 50 different species here, annual, perennial, shrub, tree, like spaghetti on the wall, throw all these plants at it. Of course, well curated, most of them hyperlocal or at least indigenous to the region, support pollinators and habitat, and attempt to mimic or honor how nature's in nature, you know, like it's all diversity, it's all community. Trees didn't evolve in 4x4 concrete boxes in streetscapes. They evolved in community. And that's our attempt at Studio Petrichor and my attempt is to see what happens. And it doesn't always end up being beautiful within the first 3 years because it takes time for communities to grow and establish. And certain plants will let us know we don't love it here. Certain plants will show us where they want to be, like their seeds will sprout in other parts of the garden. And that's what's fascinating. And what we do in the beginning conversations with our clients is that the garden's going to show us what it wants to become. We're going to do our best to lay the foundation, if you will, and focus on water and soil and carbon and the health and the function of the landscape, and the form will follow.
1: Sean, I need to pause here for a moment to remind listeners that this program is Growing Greener, a weekly conversation about gardening in partnership with nature, coming to you from the studios of WESU 88.1 FM in Middletown, Connecticut. This is your host, Tom Christopher, and today I am speaking with Sean Mastretti of Studio Petrichor in Altadena, California, about coexisting with pocket gophers. So, Sean, in your article about gophers, you suggested that we need to learn how to share our territory with these animals. And I think some of the projects pictured on your website illustrate a way to do that. For example, I'm thinking of a naturalized landscape of native plants Studio Petrichor created at the La Cañada Flint Ridge Country Club adjacent to its golf course. Could you describe that project?
2: Well, the La Cañada Flint Ridge Golf Course is one of the only Southern California golf courses that's on fully reclaimed water. The owners of the club are doing their absolute best to be as quote-unquote sustainable and regenerative as possible. They're really taking the lead on what golf courses could become. And we were invited to establish a native landscape on this hillside that surrounds the putting green like an amphitheater. In the conversations, they went from, well, we want it to look neat and orderly, to, well, let's just turn our gaze to the San Gabriel Mountains right over here and just look at that plant palette. And what it looks like naturally is somewhat of a mosaic of you've got your California buckwheats and your toyon and sugarbush and salvias, sages, a beautiful chorus of shrubs and perennials and annuals and maybe a few trees because this is a very windy area, so the plants generally grow lower. I asked her if we could consider just repeating that here. It's just an extension of that. And there would not be the need to manicure it as much, you know, a yearly or twice a year pruning to just keep a more of a compact form. But let's repeat that palette down here and see what happens. The beautiful part of that project is there was never the need for irrigation, even though we installed an irrigation system. There was water naturally in the ground. Sometimes springs show up and the soil just generally stayed moist. So it's a very happy garden. And there isn't an issue with gophers in that very wild area. I did notice in their parking lot where there isn't relationship, where there isn't activity, there isn't a garden tended to, that the gophers are very prevalent. So where people aren't is where they can just kind of take over. It's these little observations just bring me closer to realizing that when we're in relationship and tending to and in conversation with our gardens and land, we have an opportunity to be in conversations with those that might annoy us, might give us a hard time. They're just doing what they do. Gophers are just gophering, just like a tree is treeing, just like a shawn is shawning. That's really ultimately what this comes down to, is they're doing their job. They have a role, just like I have a role and you have a role. There's a profound moment of acceptance in that, because we can cherry pick all we want. Okay, gophers, yes, but earwigs, no. Yeah, and put down poison. But again, it's a conversation. It's a shift in the mindset. What do I really know about this creature? And how can I support by not interfering as much, but tending?
1: It strikes me that if you have a landscape composed of locally adapted, often native plants, and not too highly groomed, I understand the studio does all kinds of different landscapes. It's not just naturalized landscapes, but there's also one of the projects that was pictured was a very beautiful cottage garden. But if you're not doing a highly formal, structured display, then there's room for wildlife to be in there without being an obtrusive element.
2: Here's where I believe our perception of a space gets muddled, and that is the architecture and whether it's a straight line or a curvy mulch path, like a straight line with a brick line path. We feel that that's more formal and controlled when, in fact, you look at the pockets of landscapes within those axial lines in the reimagined colonial revival. It is wild. It is absolutely, oh, let's see what happens. Let's throw a few seeds down here. Let's add a perennial over here. Let's see what happens. That garden happens to be one of the most heavily visited on the Theodore Payne garden tours. Because of that, it's got very formal, straight axial lines, but the planters are chaos. I mean, they're kind of curated, yeah. The architecture has a lot to do with how a garden is perceived. I find that fascinating, but a whole other conversation, right? Mm. I'm more interested in the infrastructure of soil and how water gets in the soil. And the water harvesting doesn't become an element in the landscape. It is foundational to the landscape. It is essential that we follow the water first. And in order for the water to stay in the soil, we have to understand or have a better relationship with the soil. And well, the key to water staying in the soil is carbon. So where there's carbon in the soil, there's water. Where there's water in the soil, there's life. That's the foundation. The beautiful garden or whatever it becomes, whether it's boxwoods and lawns or a mosaic of native plantings, that's all the foundation. But as far as garden style, a lot of ours really begin with a lot of uncertainty. And it's not uncommon for clients to have a freshly new planted garden and go wondering, oh my God, what did I just pay for? Because they see these tiny little plants in a sea of mulch and, you know, these big mounds of logs and boulder or recycled concrete rain gardens. And then after a year or plus, the garden starts to respond and, well, it carries a vibration that when people visit the garden, they are impacted from a feeling standpoint. What's happening here? Or when we hear them say, well, this just makes sense. That's when we feel like, oh, winning. You know, we're having that moment. Okay. Yeah. Okay. Now we're going to keep doing what we're doing, because when you hear a few people say, well, this just makes sense. And it both intentionally and unintentionally goes against what we're taught, how we're conditioned. The water harvesting doesn't become an element in the landscape. It is foundational to the landscape. It is essential that we follow the water first. And in order for the water to stay in the soil, we have to understand or have a better relationship with the soil. And well, the key to water staying in the soil is carbon. So where there's carbon in the soil, there's water. Where there's water in the soil, there's life. That's the foundation, the beautiful garden or whatever it becomes, whether it's boxwoods and lawns or a mosaic of native plantings, that's all the foundation. And gophers play a very important role in that, whether they're there or not. Why do we take it out on them? Why are there little vans driving around town with little cute pictures of gopher faces with X's in their eyes? I find it fascinating.
1: Do you know, I found it a bit ironic looking at enough views of the country club and the golf course that was so environmentally sensitive, because all that most Americans like me know about pocket gophers is Bill Murray's crazed pursuit of a gopher on a golf course in the movie Caddyshack.
2: You know, I can't speak to what happens on the golf course, but knowing the owners and I hope I can... Yeah, Pamela. I love Pamela. And knowing her, she's always going to be very sensitive about that. Whether the golfers appreciate it or not, I don't see her out there with dynamite sticks.
1: Right.
2: I see her, you know, doing her best to shift the perspective of her members. And I love that about that place, is she's got her newsletter and she's just very active. And it's so nice to know that there are fellow cohorts out there doing the work with us, you know?
1: So designing a garden, you're just

0: extra frosting, I get more descriptive in our approach and in such a way that it's, I get super excited about the magic we create and our approach so heavily that they often self-select out. And those who have decided to have me out for a consultation, there's already, I like to say, like a 50% vibration. There's already a 50% alignment. And that's just something it's taken many years to work on and hone, is to get very clear about, we are entering a business relationship together, and we are offering a quote unquote landscape design service, but our work is ultimately about healing relationships. That's what it is. And there are people who are just not ready for that. And there are folks that that's precisely why they hire us, whether they say it or not, it's what we're doing. And so far it's been working.
1: We're running out of time. I want to thank you, Sean, for sharing your insights with us today. If listeners want to learn more about Studio Petrichor, how would you suggest they do that?
0: Yeah, studio-petrichor, which is the scent of rain after a long dry period, spelled P-E-T-R-I-C-H-O-R, studio-petrichor.com. We're on Instagram, and there's a Facebook page. Every once in a while I'll do some fun TikTok videos, but you just look up Studio Petrichor and you should be able to find us. We also have a nonprofit, so if you're local and you want to come to some really cool workshops, you can find out all, if you just sign up for the newsletter and go to the website, everything's there. And we'll lead you to where you're curious about. And that's where you can find more about us.
1: Well, thank you very much.
0: Thank you.
1: Before we finish, I want to include a note about a scientific report published in 2024 relating an experiment conducted with pocket gophers on the barren ash and pumice-covered plain formed on the northern side of Mount St. Helens during its 1980 eruption. This deposit, which measured 4 to 10 inches deep, was biologically sterile and without nutrients, so that only a scattering of wild lupin plants had taken hold by 1982, when scientists began transporting 10 individual gophers to 1 meter square enclosures around single isolated lupin plants. The gophers were left in place to tunnel for just 24 hours before they were returned to their original homes. During their time on the pumice, they brought soil from below the volcanic deposit to the surface and deposited mycorrhizal fungal spores they had brought with them on their fur and in their excrement. Scientists had expected this area's revegetation to take centuries. When they checked back in 1989, however, they found islands of mixed vegetation spreading from the gopher enclosures, already including in total some 40,000 plants. The debris from these plants decomposed to become a layer of fertile soil that fostered a variety of other seeds carried in by the wind. Today, this area has become a rich meadow, a favored grazing ground for the local elk. That brings us to the end of this week's Growing Greener. Please join us again at the same time next week on this radio station for another episode. Or listen to Growing Greener as a podcast at www.thomaschristophergardens.com. If you have comments or suggestions, please share them with me, Tom Christopher, via the same website, www.thomaschristophergardens.com. Growing Greener is produced as a community service in partnership with the Perfect Earth Project, a nonprofit dedicated to educating, engaging, and inspiring individuals, land care professionals, and decision makers to adopt toxic-free, nature-based, and climate-responsible landscaping practices.
2: Start your teaching career here at Skagit Valley College with Maestros Peta El Pueblo. 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

0: There is no other government or set of governments that has stepped up to fill that whole void. And in fact, it would be impossible to, because the U.S. was such a big contributor on the development aid front.
1: Developing countries around the world are finding themselves in a vicious cycle. As global emissions rise, climate disasters accelerate, hitting the developing world hardest. These countries then take out high-interest loans, sinking deeper into debt, which forces them to shelve climate change mitigation strategies. This week on Sea Change Radio, we welcome Niranjali Amarasingha of ActionAid USA to discuss the work of her organization. We look at how debt in the global south severely hampers the ability of those countries to fight the devastating impacts of climate change, and talk about the harms of the Trump administration's drastic aid cuts on the Earth's most vulnerable populations.

0: I'm joined now on Sea Change Radio by Niranjali Amarasinghe. She is the executive director of the U.S. branch of ActionAid. Niranjali, welcome to Sea Change Radio.
1: Thank you. It's wonderful to be here with you.
0: So if you can give us an overview of the mission of your organization, ActionAid, that would be fantastic.
1: Sure. So ActionAid is an international development and humanitarian organization. We operate in 72 countries, and our focus is on tackling the root causes of poverty and injustice. We work alongside communities and social movements and activists that are trying to shift power towards communities that are most marginalized and impacted by global challenges. And we believe that this power imbalance that exists in all levels of society is at the root of what keeps people in poverty, inequality, and other types of marginalization.
0: And perhaps you could give us an example of your work in action.
1: Sure. So there are four areas that we work on at the moment: climate justice, economic justice, women's rights, and responding to humanitarian crises. One example of work that we have done, a project that I have been involved in for many years, is a project that is focused on trying to ensure that there is more money that is put in domestic budgets towards rural agricultural efforts. In East Africa, which is where most of this project takes place, there are a lot of women who are left handling the burden of farm work because economic pressures have driven men to the city. And there aren't sufficient support infrastructures to enable women who are trying to do rural farming to succeed. So ActionAid got involved trying to understand first, what do women need in these contexts? They're carrying multiple burdens, right? They're trying to run the farm. They're trying to take care of kids. They're trying to support people in their community. Often they don't own the land that they're on. They don't have access to finance in order to do the farming that they need to do. And the vast majority of food they're growing is subsistence. So it's food to feed the community and surrounding areas. So we first spoke with the women to understand what they needed. And then we asked them, how would you like to organize? What is the best way for you to organize so that we can take your concerns to the people who actually make decisions? And then we organized meetings between local and national level decision makers and the women networks that had organized to ensure that central governments could make better decisions about how they're getting agricultural money across to folks. As a good example, one of the first things that some governments wanted to do was create a credit scheme for women to access money in order to run their farms. And what the women said is, we don't have bank accounts. We are not able to access credit because of other cultural rules that exist in our societies. Really, you should be doing direct cash transfers. You should be allowing us to set up seed banks and a whole set of other things that they need in order to run farms effectively. And the government listened. And so for 10 to 15 years, this project has been a success story for our federation, where we have supported women in making their claims to governments. And now the project kind of runs on its own. Women have gone and created networks in other parts of their countries, and it's really thriving.
0: When you mention your federation, could you expand on that? How do you partner with other organizations and NGOs, and how do you organize and activate what is, in some ways, a loosely based federation?
1: Yeah, that's right. So when I say federation, I mean, there are several offices that are spread across the world, and all those offices are nationally based, and there's accountability at the national level, which is one of the really interesting things about ActionAid, that even though it's an international organization, the offices that are based in countries are very nationally and locally rooted. They're accountable to a local board. They're accountable to a local group of people who represent communities. And so in that way, we are able to work much more closely with national organizations and social movements. We also do quite a bit of work as both national organizations and with this international through line in providing much needed infrastructure to activists who are engaging in activities that are really important, like they're pushing for women's rights issues in their country, or they're pushing their governments to do more on climate change, or they're fighting for democracy in authoritarian contexts, and they're under threat. And they need support when there are threats made against them, whether they're environmental defenders or defenders of democracy or defenders of human rights. And so we also provide this vibrant ecosystem for them to have protection and safety, but also connection with other movement leaders in other countries so that people are mutually reinforced in these important struggles that they're engaging in.
0: Your organization has a new report on how debt fuels the climate crisis. Maybe you can give us an overview of where we are today and how we got here based on policies that have these countries unable to be effective as they could be potentially in fighting the climate crisis.
1: Sure. So for the last few years, those of us who are working at the intersection of tackling the climate crisis and also looking at economic justice issues on a global level have been seeing this relationship between debt, and I'm talking about debt on a macro level. We can talk a little bit more about the micro side of things in a bit, but at a macro level, there's a relationship between debt and climate crisis and how they are supercharging the other. So I'll explain. We call this a vicious cycle. There are a lot of organizations and academics that over the past few years have been speaking out about this. But in very simple terms, the way this plays out is that you're a government in a developing country, say you're a lower income country, and you need to take on what we might call external sovereign debt. So you're a government, you have to borrow from somewhere outside of your country. Most of the world's debt is held in dollars. And when you take on that loan, there are repayment obligations that come along with that. When you are a country that does not itself generate dollars as your currency, and you have a much weaker currency, when you have a lot of debt that is held in dollars, you have to ensure that your economy is producing things that have value in dollar terms. So what happens is, in a lot of cases, countries become heavily oriented towards exports that have either high dollar value in the market, or is in very high demand in big consumer markets like the US or Europe or Australia. A lot of the time, those things tend to be fossil fuel infrastructure, so it's exporting gas to Europe, or commodities like palm oil, soy, cocoa. And those are things that sit in two sectors that drive climate change. Fossil fuels are the biggest driver of climate change. Second is industrial agriculture. And when you change your economy so that now you're growing palm oil, like one crop over here, and then a bunch of cocoa over there, there's also emissions that are associated with that. So when you do this across multiple countries, it exacerbates the climate crisis because it's leading to more emissions. With that, you have more climate impacts, and lower income countries tend to be more vulnerable to climate impacts. So when they experience a climate shock, their economy is devastated, they have to rebuild. There's not enough grants that are flowing, grants meaning money directly given without any expectation of repayment, to countries in this position. So they end up having to take on new loans in order to deal with the climate crisis and rebuild. So there's this cycle then. Now you've taken on more debt, you have to pay back in dollars, you orient your economy even more towards climate destructive practices, you get hit by climate shocks, and then you have to take on more debt. And this over decades has been happening to the majority of lower and lower middle income developing countries. And we are now seeing an unprecedented level of debt distress. Something like 54 countries are now facing debt distress and also increasing climate shocks.

0: This is Alex Wise on Sea Change Radio, and I'm speaking to Naranjali Amarasinghe from ActionAid. So, Naranjali, when we're talking about these countries weighed down in debt, how does that differ from the U.S.'s debt crisis, and why does it disproportionately affect their ability to fight climate change?
1: That's a really good question. The simplest way I can explain it is that not all debt is created equal. So, yes, the United States has a debt issue, but the dollar is the dominant currency in which debt is exchanged in the world, which means that when the U.S. has debt, the U.S. can carry a huge amount of debt without it being catastrophic to its economy, because the U.S. has a lot more financial tools at its disposal in order to manage that issue. Now, I'm not saying these are necessarily good things to do. However, the United States is in a position to float bonds and raise more money if it needs to. It can print money. There are consequences to those things, but those options are available to the United States. And that's why the U.S. is able to essentially borrow more than it's raising and has done for years without a total crash to the economy. The crashes have come for other reasons, like the housing crisis and so on. Whereas if you are a developing country with a much weaker currency, in some cases it's, you know, 300 or 500 times weaker than the United States, you have no fiscal space. There is no way for you to raise money on equivalent terms in order to repay your loans. And I mean, we're talking about in the countries that we have looked at, we looked at the 65 most climate vulnerable countries in this new report we put out. About 65% of their revenue that's raised in a given year is going to repaying debt. So that leaves very little for them to do anything that is related to public services, whether it's climate, health, education. So the minute you have a shock that happens on top of that, take Nepal when they had floods and they have something like $5 billion in damages that they have to deal with, they have no room and no ability to raise money on their own. And now, because they're already heavily indebted, they can't even access capital on reasonable terms. They're going to have to borrow money, but they can't even get it on good terms now.
0: And when your organization creates a white paper, a report like this, entitled Debt Fuels the Climate Crisis, what is your target audience and what is like a best case scenario to chip away at these problems?
1: Our target audience is varied because there are a lot of different groups of people that can benefit from a report like this. So I'll just name a few and go through what we're trying to achieve with the different groups. On the one hand, this report helps shine a light on how bad the crisis is in the context of debt and climate. Some of the figures that we're talking about are things like governments are spending 25 times more on debt repayment than they are on climate action. 65% of their revenue is going towards repaying debt, which leaves very little room for anything else. This is a very important set of data to enable our civil society partners or any other activists who have been trying to push governments on either debt justice or climate justice issues. So that's one target audience, is to make sure that there's awareness. And I'm speaking to you, journalists are also part of this, right? Is raising awareness among people who maybe have not thought about these issues in as much depth or have not been made aware because of where they sit in the world of how bad the crisis is across so many different countries. Then we also have targets that are governments and financial institutions that are in the place of decision-making when it comes to how do you structure debt, on what terms are you providing it, how much money are you giving to international institutions that are equipped to then support governments when there are crises. And they are the decision-making target audience that we are pushing for change.
0: So Naranjali, at the outset of our discussion, you explained how ActionAid focuses on trying to help women entrepreneurs and businesswomen in East African nations, for example. Perhaps you can connect the dots for us on some of these women who could be engaged in a business, whether it be agricultural or in textiles or retail, and how that intersectionality in how debt fuels the climate crisis is affecting their day-to-day jobs and lives?
1: Yes, of course. So there is quite a bit of research that demonstrates that women and girls are often disproportionately affected by climate crisis. So just stepping back even from the women entrepreneur, just women and children in some of the lower income countries that we work in, what we see is that when climate shocks hit, often it's the work that women are doing that is impacted by that, right? If they are fetching water and they're walking miles to fetch that water and there's drought, now they have to go even further if they want to get water, or they won't get water at all, and they will have to somehow find a way to manage water consumption for their families. We see that girls are much more likely to be taken out of schools if a family has experienced a climate shock, and in some cases even sold in marriage as a way for the family to immediately recoup some money to deal with the loss of a crop or loss of other livestock, and if it's an agricultural community. So we see these really, really devastating consequences for women and girls when climate shocks occur. And part of what we want to do is raise awareness around that and encourage governments to take action on climate change, because you have a disadvantaged population here that is getting hit multiple times over. The through line for debt is that for countries that are already in a debt constrained or a fiscal constraint, they are constrained because there's so much debt. Even if a government wanted to do something about the climate impacts that marginalized communities are seeing, and they want to do something that's also focused on women in addition, right? You have to take care of the whole spectrum of things. They don't have the money to do it. There just isn't funding to be able to help communities rebuild. There's been a lot of research into what is most helpful in the wake of a disaster. And time and time again, what we see is that you need to provide cash immediately. Because if a community, let's say it's a farming community, let's say their crop got devastated because of more intense rainfall, and so everything flooded, now their crop is gone. The only thing they can do in order to make ends meet for the rest of the year is to sell their land or to sell the livestock if they have livestock. That's it, right? Or then they also might sell children. To guard against that, you need to provide direct cash transfers. And then you need to figure out how can you help the community become more resilient. A lot of those types of activities are not things that can be financed through loans, because they're not things that are necessarily going to generate profit, even in 10 years. They're simply things that you need to do to shore up against these kinds of crises from continuing to impact communities and to help them build back. So this is where the debt piece becomes really challenging, because in the absence of grant-based finance to rebuild, if the solution from the international community is here, have some more loans in order to rebuild, governments are not going to be in a position to support people and communities the way that they need to be supported. And it's going to skew everything towards, sorry, we're not going to rebuild agricultural subsistence farming over here. We're going to rebuild with hotels, because that's what's going to bring in revenue. And then those people are out of livelihoods.

0: This is Alex Wise on Sea Change Radio, and I'm speaking to Niranjali Amarasinghe. She is the executive director of the U.S. branch of ActionAid. So, Niranjali, you were talking about how governments might not support the women that you're trying to support. I imagine that things have changed quite a bit in the last 2 years in the U.S. Can you speak to how the Trump administration's tightening and sometimes leveling of these aid programs has affected the work that you and your colleagues do? And as a subset of that question, who's filling that vacuum? What governments are stepping up?
1: The cuts on the USAID front were devastating. I mean, something like 80% of the funding that was going to support international development and climate programs across the world stopped overnight. The impact that we've seen is in the millions, and in some cases, in the death of people because they couldn't get access to life-saving HIV medication.
0: When you say in the millions, you mean millions of people?
1: Millions of people, yes. Yes, millions of people were affected by the cuts to USAID. And in some cases, the impact was their death because they couldn't get access to life-saving HIV medication, or the community clinic that was being run through USAID support in a rural part of the world had to shut down and everybody had left. For us specifically, there are some countries in which USAID has had a much stronger presence than others, and they were much more part of the ecosystem that was supporting development and humanitarian assistance. And those countries have been harder hit than others. One example of a program that was being supported by USAID and a couple of other funders in Zambia that ActionAid was also involved in was protecting women in fishing communities. It was a program that was intended to raise awareness about gender-based violence and sexual violence and providing safety nets and safe houses for women who are in that environment and fishing and trying to make a livelihood. And that project shut down overnight because funding stopped and all the USAID employees associated with that project had to leave. And that was devastating. It really was, because now the women who are in those communities are exposed and at risk, and there is no project that is remaining to provide some sort of security or safety for them. And there are numerous examples of this happening. There is no other government or set of governments that has stepped up to fill that whole void. And in fact, it would be impossible to, because the U.S. was such a big contributor on the development aid front. And rightly so. The U.S. has a responsibility both on development and on climate to be providing more money to support programming. But we're also seeing a trend across the world where more and more developed countries are backing away from providing climate finance and development finance. They haven't fully shut off, but we're not seeing a huge amount of interest in filling the void. There are some private individuals and foundations that are attempting to come up with alternative solutions, but the reality is it's tens of billions of dollars, right? That's not easy to make up in such a short span of time.
0: And you were talking about data collection for your programs. What are some of the best data points that you look towards for evaluating the efficacy of your program?
1: So when we do a program, we will be looking at indicators like if it's a project that is, say, focused on trying to do agroecology, which is a more sustainable form of agriculture and it doesn't fall into industrial processes, we will look at how many farms are taking this up, how sustainable are the practices, and that can depend from context to context, the sustainability, like how much water is being used, what's the seed crop variation, that kind of thing. We'll also look at what is the revenue, right? What is the revenue for farmers? Sometimes we see in communities, there will be a credit union that's set up And then people will pull from that to run their farms. And then as they get revenue, they'll put it back in. And you see how well the credit union grows because the model is working. So we'll look at some of those things. And those are more quantitative things that we can look at and analyze to see how well projects are doing. But we will also look at things that are qualitative, right? We will look at, okay, what are the gender relations now in the community? Is there less gender-based violence in this community from the interventions we're taking that are taking place? Are women allowed to participate in activities more than they were before? Are women taking a leadership role? One of the other things we'll do when we do projects like this is we try to look at the unpaid care that women are doing as well. And how is that being accounted for in communities? And we'll try to shed light on that. That's another body of research that ActionAid has been tracking, is the unpaid care burden that women carry. And in whatever intervention we make alongside communities, we're looking at the holistic. So it's not just about one piece of was agroecology successful, but also did norms change? Did gender relations improve? Is quality of life improving? Are there paths for greater economic empowerment and so on?
0: Niranjali Amarasinghe is the executive director of the U.S. branch of ActionAid. Folks can go to actionaidusa.org to learn more about the organization. Niranjali, thanks so much for being my guest on SeaChange Radio.
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0: 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Edgefield on Music will continue from 9 to 10 with the Classical Hour. 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
1: 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Couched in our indifference
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3: And coming to you from the studios of KXCJLP, right here, it's Cave Junction, Oregon. It's the Smokin' Bluegrass Show with the Train Master. Back here again, we'll be exploring all kinds of bluegrass and newgrass. We have some kind of dubious grass here too, but it's over the four generations from the beginning of 1940s up to the 2020s. This hour we're going to explore and have songs with cities' names. All these songs for the next hour will have the name of a city. We're going to start right out here with one called 8 Miles to Louisville with Sam Bush.

It was a big hit for Susan Ray back in 1971, the L.A. International Airport. Dale Adam Bradley did a good job on it there. I thought it was a great job. And the original one, I don't know if you're playing an instrument, I think it probably has more chords in that song than anyone I know that has 10 different chords. It has five majors, five minor chords in there. It doesn't sound like it's all that complicated, but it is, actually. Before that, Gary Brewer with the Chattanooga Dog, and Chris Jones and the Night Drivers did Nashville Blues. We started out there with Sam Bush and Eight More Miles to Louisville. So there we've got city names. That's what we're doing here, city names. The next one is about San Francisco. It's called San Francisco Blues. I think it was by Dan Tominski. Dan Tominski is going to be with Molly Tuttle on this one.

Well, there are three less than complimentary songs about Baltimore. Actually, I think Baltimore's got some really things going for it. One of the things is the greatest train museum, probably one of the best in the whole country. The B&O Museum in Baltimore is as great a train museum as there is. So let's see, what did we have here? We had the Baltimore I'm Leaving. That was Cody Norris and the Cody Norris Show. And then we had the Baltimore Blues with Cy Conn. And that was with the Looping Brothers, a German bluegrass band. Nancy Griffiths with Less Than Bluegrass, kind of one of those not really bluegrass songs, but it was pretty good. It was with John Prine, The Streets of Baltimore, a song written by Harlan Howard. And if you listen carefully, there was a little spoken part in there with Harlan Howard doing it. And Molly Tuttle wrote the song San Francisco Blues, and she sang it there with Dan Tominski. Coming up here is one about Philadelphia, a song written by Woody Guthrie, and it's Audie Blaylock doing it. Good version of it, I think. The Philadelphia Lawyer.

mothers and the sons of engineers, ride their father's magic carpet made of steel. And the mothers with their babes asleep, rocking to the gentle beat, the rhythm of the rails is all they dream.

Well, you might associate that with Elvis, but that was actually the Grascals. And, of course, Dolly Parton. You must have heard her voice there. The song was written by a guy named Doc Pomus. He did a lot of 1950s and 60s rock and roll songs like Save the Last Dance for Me and Under the Boardwalk. And before that was Gary Brewer, who did a Jimmy Martin song. And that's Milwaukee, Here I Come. Before that, another song by Steve Goodman. And it's probably the best train song I know. It's Riding on the City of New Orleans, which is very true to the actual schedule of that train and all the things that were happening to passenger trains in North America at the time. And Audie Blaylock started out with Woody Guthrie's song, The Great Philadelphia Lawyer. Moving along here, we got Third Time Out, and we're doing cities now. We're doing all the cities this hour, and this is I'm Leaving Detroit.

Well, we got a lot of songs about Boston in that last one there. The Blue-Eyed Boston Boy. Lonesome L.A. Cowboy. That was actually L.A., but with Peter Rowan off the Olden and the Way. And Delamay did the Boston Town, which is a labor song. Kenny and Amanda Smith with Big Ball in Boston. And Third Time Out. That was the first one we did with I'm Leaving Detroit. Well, let's hear the last one. We got here a little time left for an instrumental. Donnie Scott with the St. Louis Blues.

0: Train to Nowhere, hosted by The Lost Cause, is a journey that takes you down many different tracks of music. Whether it be rock, country, blues, folk, Americana, even some comedy mixed in, this train will cover it. The title of the show explains what the show is about. There is no final destination. It is about the journey of discussing and listening to music. So climb aboard if you dare. Thursday on KSVR from 2 to 3.
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0: There you have some music from one of the longest-running groups to have come from Uganda, the Afrigo Band, formed in the mid-70s. And quite a number of artists have gone through the group over the years. And they also had some music in the film Mississippi Masala that actually had a connection to Uganda as well. And they get the big celebratory number at the end as well. And that's what we just heard, Mundeke, music from the Afrigo Band. We also heard music from a contemporary artist who has been making an impression on the international scene, Joel Sabunjo, from his album I Speak Luganda. We heard Nakato. We also heard Orchestra Mikase, some music from a group that formed in the 70s, had members who were Ugandan and also Congolese who came together in that group. From the album Legends of East Africa, we heard Mume Wangu. And we started with some music from the 60s in Uganda, a compilation that was put together on the original music label called the Kampala Sound. Some rare recordings from that particular time, as we mentioned, recording studios, not a really big option in Uganda. And I guess still to this day, not so much. And still to this day, bands doing original music are not as common as kind of the bar band, wedding band, karaoke kind of thing that would go on. There we heard some of the early roots of it with Freddie Kigozi and the Hody Boys, again from the compilation The Kampala Sound. Then coming your way here in the Global Village, we are spending time this time in the Global Village with music of Uganda. We mentioned the Afrigo Band that we just heard, and one artist who was part of that group, also a singer and a songwriter and a dancer and was elected to parliament in Uganda, is Rachel Magula. We will hear some music from her after a quick break, and then we're back here in the Global Village.
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That is one more there from Samite from his album Dance, My Children Dance. Habana Bakesa, the song. We also heard one more from Jeffrey Oryema from his Beat the Border release, Umoja, the song, and Rachel Magula from her Resilience release with Muduku. As we've been spending some time with music from Uganda, this time here in the Global Village, full playlist, information about upcoming shows, world music news and videos and more, all on our Facebook page. You will find that at facebook.com/globalvillageradio. You can also reach us there or by email at info@kmuw.org. Global Village, a production of KMUW, which is Utah Public Radio. I'm Chris Heim. Thanks for being with us here in the Global Village. We'll leave you with a little bit from a group that draws on the drumming traditions of Uganda. This is music from Niloxika from their album Kololi with a piece called Solongo.

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1: And welcome, everybody, to the beautiful Scottish Rite Concert Hall here in our hometown of Lexington, Kentucky. We are broadcasting all over the world, from Australia to Ireland, New Zealand to New York, Yuma, Arizona to the Yukon, and across Canada. We're celebrating this beautiful world of wonderful front porch music, folk music, bluegrass, blues, country, Celtic, all kinds. And artists come from everywhere to be on our broadcast. We say it every week. You don't have to be famous to be on WitSongs. You just have to be very, very good. And there's so many artists out there that are trying to meet their audience that it's a wonderful thing for these brilliant musicians and songwriters to come on our show, introduce themselves to a big audience like this, and we appreciate you guys very, very much. You're a wonderful audience. And we're going to treat you to an amazing show. First up is a great singer-songwriter, originally from Pennsylvania. Now she's home-based in Nashville, Tennessee. She's got a great album. It's brand new. It's called All My Faith. This is a song called Nobody Else. Please welcome Maya DeVitri to the WitSongs Old Time Radio Hour.

0: Beautiful song.
1: It's called Nobody Else from a wonderful album called All My Faith, Maya DeVitri. It's nice to have you here. Thank you so much for being part of the show.
2: Thank you for having me.
1: Grew up in the country in Pennsylvania. Came from kind of a rural background, a lot of front porches, a lot of cornfields.
2: That's true.
1: What was your childhood like?
2: It was full of music and full of running around barefoot on trails that my dad would mow through this meadow, making forts and taking scraps of wood and building things. No TV.
1: It's a wonderful way of life for kids because, I mean, you know, today everybody's nose is in a cell phone.
2: Yeah.
1: And they don't get to experience what you did as a kid. And you said there was a lot of music in your family. I mean, piano was your first instrument, right?
2: Yep.
1: So who was teaching you piano?
2: My grandma. So my dad's mom, she taught me and all my siblings piano when we were little. And then we started string instruments. Like I started violin, my siblings cello, and then also violin in school, in the school orchestra. And my dad played a bunch of string instruments. I remember we would stack them all up on top of the dog crate, just like banjos and fiddles and guitars. And it was cool. It just felt very available, very social. You know, my parents would call their friends up on a weekend night and have people over to play music, and it was the best.
1: You know, and I want the audience to look you up because there's a wonderful song in your catalog. We're not going to get to it on this show, but it's called Birds on the Borderline, I think that I can say that
2: Birds
1: right?
2: of the Borderland.
1: Birds of the Borderland. And it's sort of a love letter between your grandparents. I think one of them, you lost your grandfather when you were 9 or something like that.
2: Yeah, so on my other side, my mom's dad passed in a plane crash when I was 9 years old. And so actually, my start into songwriting was me kind of trying to write a gift to this other grandmother, trying to figure out like what to say to her. And I think I've spent about 10 years trying to figure out what to say, and then wrote a song called Birds of the Borderland, and that was kind of my way into songwriting.
1: And this was, you wrote it in the voice of your grandfather speaking to your grandmother.
2: Yeah.
1: Which I thought, what a wonderful songwriting idea, and it's a beautiful song. I listened to it. I was just very mesmerized, not by just the song, but the story behind it.
2: Thank you.
1: So you have a very deep look for your music. Was bluegrass what was pulling you when you were a kid? I mean, you ended up with a really fine bluegrass ensemble.
2: Yeah, I loved bluegrass music. Recordings of it, but also just the music that my dad and his friends would play. And the three-part harmony singing has always really drawn me in. And I also loved the Beatles when I was growing up. I loved the band. I loved basically all the music my parents were listening to.
1: So you're a Leave On Helm fan.
2: Yes.
1: Like all of us,
2: huge.
1: Right? And so you ended up with a really great band, the Stray Birds, which was very successful, and you were with them for a couple of years, and then you decided to go out on your own. Is it a scary thing to be alone instead of being around the band?
2: Not anymore, but it sure was.
1: It started that way,
2: yes.
1: Right? It takes a different kind of mental outlook to be the only one on the stage, because you can't hide behind the mistakes.
2: Definitely. Definitely different. It was a hard transition.
1: And now you have this beautiful solo album called All My Faith, which one of the things I really liked about it is that you just recorded it straight. You know, you didn't cut it up, chop it up, edit it up, and we believe in that here, obviously. Was that a hard thing to do?
2: I don't know that I would have been able to do that every time. Like, it was, that's the way that I was recording usually with the Stray Birds, but we were a full-time band, the same players year-round on the road, so you get really tight just naturally playing together all the time. And it's taken me a while to find some singers that I feel that kind of vocal chemistry with, but my friends Joel Timmons and Shelby Means were the harmony singers on this new record, and I sing with them a lot, and they happen to be married, so we could go and rehearse on their porch in South Carolina, get it really tight. And then the players that I found to play with are just people who have known me and my music for so long now, and it felt like the right moment to do that.
1: Once you find your community, it becomes more comfortable. And Shelby's a friend of Woodsong. She's been on before.
2: Cool.
1: So it's really nice that you're getting to work with her. Here's a song off the album we're talking about. The CD is called All My Faith. This is a tune called Bachelorette Lessons. It's Maya DeVitri on the Woodsongs, Old Time New York.

My DaVitri on our broadcast. It's a wonderful album called All My Faith. If you want to know more about Maya's music, make her albums part of your home music collection. I know you want to. All you have to do is go to the Woodsongs website, click on the archive page. This is show number 1178. We will tell you how you can get hold of Maya and check out her her music and her website, as well as our next artist who genuinely, truly, from the heart, celebrates the Appalachian Mountains. He's got a great album called Appalachia Forever. This is a song called Carolina Wren. Please welcome Philip Bowen to the Woodsongs, Old Time Radio.

0: Philip Bowen on guitar, the song Carolina Wren, W-R-E-N, if you're looking for that, from a beautiful album, Appalachia Forever. And let's give some props to Ella Webster playing fiddle, singing backup, who was once with Wood Songs as a young tyke, right? And she was on the show with Mark O'Connor when she was a young student, and now here she is, again, backing up Philip. And Philip, what a beautiful album.
1: Thank you
0: very
1: much.
0: What a beautiful idea. And you genuinely, it's like I said in your intro, you genuinely love the Appalachian spirit, the Appalachian image, the Appalachian legacy. You grew up in West Virginia.
2: Yes, sir. I'm a very proud West Virginian, proud Appalachian, and there's just something in the water in this region with music and everything. So it's just a wonderful place that I love to sing and write about, for sure.
0: And it's kind of hard, too, life being what it is. You can't always stay where you love. And,
2: right.
0: And that's sort of what happened with you. You had to end up moving around. I think you went to school in Tampa, and then you ended up going to Detroit, where I think you are now,
2: yep.
0: Working away, family man. You got kids. I mean, but your heart remains in the Appalachian Mountains.
2: Yeah, correct. I mean, this has been a very long, winding road to get to what was a dead dream for me for a long time. And so, like you said, I got family, I got young kids, so I'm in Nashville all the time, and I tour, so I let their home base kind of stay the same where they grew up, and then I'm in West Virginia as much as I can be, for sure.
0: So let's talk about the Appalachian Mountains for a minute. There's the cliches of Appalachia, mm-hmm. then there's the reality. Mm-hmm. So it's like, you know, the song that you just sang, Carolina Wren, you were sort of singing about Maya's childhood, mm-hmm. you know, growing up around the front porch and the country and the rural spirit. And that's really the beautiful nature of the Appalachian people. That's really what they're about.
2: Yeah.
0: Apart from the cliches, I mean, how do you translate that for folks?
2: Well, I think you know John F. Kennedy said the sun doesn't always shine in West Virginia, but the people do, and I think that's so true. You know, there's just such a good spirit of people helping people, like they, and the music is authentic, and the people are authentic, and it's not perfect like anywhere. We got our struggles, and I sing about that too. But there's just such a spirit. It's a wonderful place to grow up. Just a wonderful place to grow up and just be around nature, and we're connected with the land and everything around us, that's for sure.
0: And it's a shame what has happened in a lot of ways to the mountains. The mountaintop removal mm-hmm. has damaged a lot of the landscaping, and now there's a lot of data centers going in where the mountaintops got removed. And so there's a lot of landscaping troubles, but the people themselves remain loyal to the home that they grew up around.
2: They do, yeah. And, you know, I don't think you'll ever meet a person from West Virginia that doesn't want to tell you within the first 10 seconds, just so you know, I'm from West Virginia. I need you to understand that. So we're very proud of where we're from. And we always get back up. You know, we get knocked down all the time, but we always get back up.
0: Well, I'm going to speak up for the brothers and sisters in Eastern Kentucky as well, because they feel the same way. That
2: I hear that.
0: Just remember, it's almost heaven.
2: That's right.
0: So, you know,
2: we're close.
0: Got that almost.
2: That's right.
0: But whether it's the mountains of Eastern Kentucky, West Virginia, you know, North Carolina, Southern mm-hmm. Pennsylvania, that long Appalachian strip, that same spirit of the people remains. It's their home, their holler, their people. They call it their people.
2: Yep.
0: And so was it hard for you to leave?
2: Very hard for me to leave. And, you know, it sounds cliche, but sometimes you truly don't appreciate where you grew up until you have moved on from that. And then I found myself always just trying to get back as much as I could once I left. And there's just something about you that you can never shake and you can never quite leave about Appalachia, which is really beautiful.
0: And of course, you're from West Virginia, around the Charleston area. Mm-hmm. The original name for that region was called Kanawha, named after the river,
2: yes.
0: the waterway that's there. And you have a beautiful album called Old Kanawha. You're going to sing the title cut from that. It's Philip Bowen on the Wood Songs, Old Time Radio Hour.

0: Celebrating the wonderful spirit of the Appalachian Mountains, Philip Bowen is on our broadcast. We also got the wonderful singer-songwriter Maya DeVitri. We're going to get back to both of them and songs from their new albums. And we're also going to introduce an amazing Woodsongs kid. We'll be back right after this.
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0: Brian, there's the voice of West Virginia for you. Beautiful musician. Welcome, everybody, to the Scottish Rite Concert Hall, where we're broadcasting wood songs all over the world. We are at our home base here at the foothills of the Appalachia, the crossroads of America's folk and bluegrass music, our hometown of Lexington, Kentucky. So much here. And oh, my goodness, it's time for this week's Wood Songs Kids. So we have a wonderful guy. He's 15 years old. And he's here with his guitar. Let's say hello to Jeremiah Anderson. How you doing, Jeremiah?
1: I'm doing all right.
0: So, 15 years old, you're here with your guitar. How long have you been playing your guitar?
1: Well, I've been playing for about 5 years. I started when I was 10.
0: Why? What was it about the guitar that made a 10-year-old take it seriously?
1: Well, there's music everywhere, and guitar's on the main instruments in it, so I thought I'd just try it out and see what happened.
0: And so here you are now. So now, do you practice a lot? Is this something that you're really dedicated to, or are you just naturally inclined?
1: Well, a little bit of both. I do practice a lot because it's something I enjoy doing.
0: And you're writing your own songs now, right?
1: A little bit.
0: But you're going to treat us to a song that was kind of uncovered back in the around 1891.
1: Yes, sir.
0: And then it was recorded around 1927.
1: Yes, sir.
0: Right, so you're really reaching back into the American catalog here.
1: Yeah.
0: Before we say what the song is, what is it about this tune that grabs you? What is it that you love about it?
1: Well, it is a song that I've listened to a lot. It's a song that I really like, and it's a song, it's really an easy song for me to perform. That's it. I like it.
0: Just like it. Well, love is everything, isn't it?
1: Yes,
0: 1946, Merle Travis recorded this and sent it around the world, and now you're going to play it for everybody. You ready?
1: Yes, sir.
0: He's 15 years old. He's going to play 9-pound hammer. It's Jeremiah Anderson, this week's Wood Songs Kid.

He's 15 years old. This week's Wood Songs kid, Jeremiah Anderson, singing a song that was actually a work song during the Civil War and doing a great job of it. Merle Travis made it popular, 9-pound hammer. We're very proud of him. We're also very proud that he's very close to home. He's from Harrodsburg, Kentucky, so a hometown boy. We love our Wood Songs kids. If you're a parent or a guardian and you think you've got a youngster that belongs on our broadcast, we would love to be able to show them off for you. The audience just loves all our Wood Songs kids. You just go to the Wood Songs website, click on the kids page, and you'll be able to get in touch with us that way. If you're the parent or the guardian, we want to hear from you. And we also want to thank so many affiliates that are broadcasting our show, like WWOV in Wheeling, West Virginia, the home of the mighty Wheeling Ben Jamboree. Since we're talking about West Virginia, we're also talking about Pennsylvania and Nashville, and she is a very established artist. We're very glad that she's here. She's got a brand new album called All My Faith. It's a wonderful piece of work. Please welcome Maya Devitri back to the stage.

0: It's the title cut of her brand new album, All My Faith. Maya DeVitri on our broadcast, and you have this effervescent joy when you're playing. And so in the love for playing, you had quite an interesting background with your music. You were a street fiddler for a while.
1: Mm-hmm.
0: So you're here with your guitar, but you play fiddle, banjo. How many instruments do you play?
1: Fiddle's the one that I feel comfortable like sitting in with other people on. Like I kind of know my way around the fiddle. I really studied it. Guitar, it's just for me and my songs, really. Like I'm starting to flat pick a little, but so I don't know. String instruments are accessible to me because they're all kind of related. But like I just was telling the sound guy earlier that I just tried picking up a harmonica the other day, and I was like, this is so impossible. So
0: it's like, hard to bend a note.
1: Yeah,
0: on a harmonica.
1: But things really that are like at all that all anything look like a fiddle or a guitar, I can play.
0: Speaking of playing, you're going to play a song that has an interesting title. It's called Traveler, but it's not spelt the American way. It's spelt the English way with two L's, right?
1: Yeah.
0: So, and this has got a family history to it?
1: Yeah. Well, this is a song that I wrote for my grandmother, the same grandmother that, that had lost her husband, my grandfather, many, many years ago, and she lived on to, be into her 90s. She was 92 when she passed about 2 years ago, and I was just really dealing with my own grief and the pain of missing being by her side when she passed. She was surrounded by family members. I was in Kansas on tour, and it took me a while. I was kind of wallowing in that, like not just the loss of her, but just that feeling of being so far away at that moment.
0: And I'm sure so many can relate. This is a beautiful song that expresses that wonderfully. It's called Traveler. It is Maya DeVitri on the Wood Songs, Old Time Radio.

Beautiful song called Traveler from her album All My Faith, Maya DeVitri. And he's got a wonderful album called Okinawa. He's going to do a song with a very interesting title. Check this out, Vampire in Appalachia. It's Philip Bowen on the Wood Songs. Anytime.

0: Vampire and Appalachia from his album Old Kanawha. And what a symbolic lyric that is, because, I mean, for generations, the resources of Appalachia kept leaving. And that's really what your song is about.
1: Yeah, it's about the extraction economy, and then, you know, the opioid epidemic has been extra bad, you know, in this region as well. And so I had lost a lot of blood in my own family from both of those things.
0: You know, back in the turn of the century, you know, folks in the mountains had their people and their kin, but they viewed the outsiders as from America. They called it America, that they weren't from the mountains. They would come into the mountains, take what they want, and go back to America with it. I mean, so that's really a thing that continues to happen.
1: Yeah, it continues to happen, and I think that I sing so much about, like I said earlier, like how I love where I'm from, but I think in order to tell a whole story about who you are and these people and all of us, you have to tell about the good and the bad and the ugly, and I just wrote this as a lament for all those things.
0: And how do audiences react to songs like Vampire in Appalachia? Do they get it? Do they understand it? I mean,
1: yeah, they seem to. I mean, this is one of the songs that really changed my life and helped me to do this. The first time I ever played it was on Mountain Stage in my home state, and I didn't know this, but somebody from a big national radio program was there and put it as their song of the week, and it changed my whole life and enabled me to do this. So I was scared to play it for a long time because I didn't want people to take it the wrong way, and yeah, it's one of those ones that I never dreamed it would go as far as it's gone.
0: Well, congratulations. Truth is a beautiful thing, isn't it? Truth is a beautiful thing. And you know, the album is called Old Kanawha, and I want folks to realize that is the name of the river that's there. Matter of fact, West Virginia original name was Kanawha.
1: That's right. And that river ran right through my backyard growing up. I spent a lot of time in it, out of it, splashing on it. Took my kids on there, so it's a big part of my life.
0: So you're really singing about a lot of legacy and,
1: yes,
0: and history here with your guitar. Yes, and you're here with a wonderful fiddle player, Ella Webster. It's so nice to have her here with you as well. And you're going to treat us to a brand new song. This is sort of like a world premiere for the audience to hear something fresh, brand new.
1: I literally just recorded this here recently in Nashville, so this is my first time playing it out, really.
0: Well, here you go. It's called Eye Wide Open. It is Philip Bowen on the Woods Songs, Old Time Radio Hour.

0: Wasn't it great having Philip Bowen on our broadcast, along with Ella Webster playing fiddle, the amazing Maya DeVitri as well, doing songs from her new album, All My Faith, and we had a wonderful Wood Songs kid, Jeremiah Anderson, 15 years old, singing some Merle Travis. This wonderful thing, this front porch spirit that all these artists are singing about, that idea of home and family and legacy and tradition, it's a wonderful thing. You have that too. You know, the greatest stage in the world is your own front porch. The greatest spotlight in the world doesn't shine in arenas and theaters. It shines on your living room couch where your family and your friends, where your grandparents are, where your people are, where your home is. That's the beauty of art and music. That's the beauty that these artists are singing about. It reminds me of something that we all try to keep in mind. You know, in a world that is a little bit crazy at times, a little disconcerting at times, sometimes we look at things and say, you know, gosh, you know, can we be that simple and still have a beautiful life? And the answer to that is yes. I think Philip Bowen describes that beautifully. Maya does that as well. The Wood Songs kids from everywhere do that. It's a wonderful, beautiful thing, and it reminds me of something that Eleanor Roosevelt said. She said, "The future belongs to those who believe in the beauty of their own dreams." If you have those dreams, if your dream is to play the guitar to your family on your front porch, do it. My name is Michael Jonathan. I'm a folk singer. I am a song farmer. We'll see you next week on the Woods
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2: You've been listening to Wood Songs broadcast number 1178. Michael's opening song was Blues Tonight from the Painter album. Our chief engineer is Jerome Gall. Our TV director is Maria Claire. Our technical assistants are Brian Clousing, Eric Anderson, Dan Field, and Gavin Clark. The Wood Songs crew member of the week is Susan Gilbert. And our Wood Songs partners of the week are Ann and Craig Boone. 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
1: Welcome to Folk Alley, your weekly deep dive of the best in folk roots and Americana-ish, adjacent-ish. I'm your host, Cindy Howes. Coming up, we'll hear new music from Miko Marx, Suitcase Junket, Caroline Cotter, Hermanos Gutierrez, also favorites from Great Lake Swimmers, Paul Simon. We'll start the first half of the show with a set for our dearly departed and deeply missed John Prine, born October 10th, 1946, would have been 80 years old this year. This song is a previously unreleased outtake from his 95 album Lost Dogs and Mixed Blessings from a new archival release, Found Dogs. Here's John Prine, World Without Love, on Folk Alley.

Trey Burt, who John Prine personally signed to his label Oh Boy Records in the fall of 2019, the last artist personally signed by John. We heard Moths Crossing from Trey. Also, Kurt Vile with a John Prine cover. John is actually duetting on that song that was released 6 months after he died in April of 2020 from COVID. John Prine would have been 80 this year, born October 10th, 1946. We're playing a set for John, who is deeply missed on Folk Alley. I'm Cindy Howes. Trey Burt was only one of two artists added to Oh Boy's roster in a 15-year span alongside Kelsey Walden. She released an album in 2020 with this John Prine song, Sam Stone. Here's Kelsey Walden.

About 3 months ago, I was in Rome, Italy, not New York. I don't know what I was doing there, just there. I got this sandwich one day, and they gave me a newspaper with it. It was the only newspaper they had there that was in English. And they had all the news from all around the world just crammed into 4 pages. Didn't even have any funnies in there, you know. Every time you turn a page, something just jumped right out at you, you know. So I found an old friend in there, and I wrote her a song. It's for Dear Abby.

Wrapping up a set for John Prine, who was born October 10th, 1946, 80 years ago. We lost John too soon in 2020 from COVID-19. That is my favorite John Prine song, Dear Abby. I have a very clear memory of walking around Central Park very early in the morning listening to that one on the radio, which was recorded live at a gig in 1973. Coming up, hang on to your hat for this new Meeko Marks song. I'm Cindy Howes. It's Folk Alley.

Miko Marks is a vision. She says, perseverance could be my middle name. Despite my willingness to give up, I have not. The song Hell or High Water comes from a deeply personal place. Over the past several years, she has lost her mother and sister, the end of her 29-year marriage, and a period of depression and isolation that left her struggling to find her way back to herself. But the song isn't about everything she's lost. It's about the fact that she's still here. This is new from Miko Marks, Hell or High Water.

The pioneering gospel singer and electric guitar innovator, Sister Rosetta Tharpe, who died at the age of 58 on October 9th, 1973. That song features Sister Rosetta as well as Marie Knight in a traditional call and response format, with Rosetta singing a short line followed by Marie Knight's response of that same line. It's "Up Above My Head, I Hear Music in the Air." Also, we heard new music from Miko Marx. It's Cindy Howes on Folk Alley. Suitcase Junket is the one-man band, the incredible one-man band of Matt Lorenz. The new album is To Go On, and it was created in the wake of losing his sister, Kate Lorenz, in 2022. Here's new music from the Suitcase Junket.

New album from Caroline Cotter, a wonderful Maine songwriter who travels all over the world. Last time I saw Caroline was at Folk Alliance in New Orleans earlier this year, and I have this wonderful memory of singing and dancing together while we watched Great Lakes swimmers play Your Rocky Spine, which we heard right before that. Caroline Cotter's new album is The Answer. Coming up, we will hear birthday boy Paul Simon. I'm Cindy Howes, and you're listening to Folk Alley.

Paul Simon is 85 this year, born October 13th, 1941, in Newark, New Jersey. He said the first time he ever heard rock and roll was in 1953 when he caught the song Gee by the Crows on the Make Believe Ballroom radio show. He said it was really the first thing I heard on there that I liked, and it was really the first time I heard rock and roll. That was in 1953 at 11 years old, right around the time he met Art Garfunkel for his birthday. This seemed like a good one. Here's Paul Simon.

Laura Marling, and I know I did not play it on the show today, but Laura Marling has a new Raffi cover album that I cannot stop listening to with my 15-month-old and her friends as they bounce around my house. And if that is your scene, I highly recommend it. It's Laura Sings Raffi for your soundtrack as the babies bounce around your house. That was All My Rage. Very different tone for Laura on that track. And new song right before that from Hermanos Gutierrez in that set. I'm Cindy Howes on Folk Alley. Leon Bridges is trying to cheer you up with his new album, Happiness Anytime. And I'm telling you, it does the job. The sound returns to the warmth of his debut album while embracing the groove and adventurous spirit of his collaborations with the band Krungbin. Here's Leon Bridges.

That's Willie Nelson wrapping us up this hour alongside his son Lucas on lead vocals for that Hank Williams song, I Saw the Light. The album The Willie Nelson Family was released in 2021, a country gospel favored collection featuring songs like that Hank Williams song, also George Harrison, Kris Kristofferson, Hank Williams, A.P. Carter. That album features his sister Bobby and his sons, as well as his daughters, Paula and Amy. 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It's Folk Alley.

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4: Welcome back to another hour of Folk Alley. It's your host, Cindy House. Coming up, celebrating birthdays for Jackson Browne, John Lennon, new music from Neil Young, Sister Sadie, Richard Thompson, Jake Blunt. But first, the deluxe edition of Brandi Carlile's latest album, Returning to Myself, is called Sad Gay Version, which features intimate reimagined versions of all 10 songs from the original album that was released last year. This is a collaboration between Grammy-nominated composer and electronic musician John Hopkins, who's worked with Brian Eno and Coldplay. Get the hankies out. It's Brandi Carlile with the Sad Gay Version of Human on Folk Alley.

That's new from Neil Young and the Chrome Hearts from their second full-length album together, the album's second song, mostly an acoustic song cycle that recalls a wistful, deeply personal musical kinship some of Neil's earlier works found on Comes a Time or Prairie Wind. Fellow Canadian Joni Mitchell right before that with A Case of You. It's Cindy Howes hanging with you today on Folk Alley. With Sister Sadie's new song, they're offering a behind-the-scenes look at life between shows, meaning long drives, truck stop coffee, late nights, and endless miles. This song captures the reality of touring, which is exhausting, rewarding, and full of the moments and friendships that make it all worthwhile. It's new from Sister Sadie.

Tony Rice with a Gordon Lightfoot song released in 1966. It was Walls. Also new from Sister Sadie, who got their name from the traditional song Little Sadie, which was masterfully covered by Tony Rice, and they named themselves after his version. Those ladies have a new album on the way. Release date is TBD. Coming up, acoustic John Lennon for what would have been his birthday. I'm Cindy House, and this is Folk Alley.

John Lennon would have been 86 this year, born October 9th, 1940, and killed December 8th, 1980, at the age of 40. This is from a compilation that was released in 2004 of acoustic demos titled Acoustic. All the recordings had been released before, which like annoyed some people, but I feel like this is a pretty cool collection if, like me, you had never listened to them before and really opened up the door for you and John Lennon. Here's Watching the Wheels.

That's Emmylou Harris with a Ron Sexsmith song, the title track from her 2011 album, Hard Bargain. Really lovely song. I'm Cindy House, and this is Folk Alley. Richard Thompson's got a new album, Hippies, Thugs, and Heroes. This is the new song, Sorcerer's Apprentice, which draws directly from Richard Thompson's memories of the spiritual searching that was prevalent in the 70s. And this song represents his experience with a group whose leaders eventually became too influential in the lives of their followers, if you know what I mean. He said in the 1970s, there was a lot of spiritual searching going on, and I was involved with a particular group where their leaders got too big for his spats, so to speak. Kind of sounds like a cult, but this is new from Richard Thompson.

Jake Blunt, his new album is Single Footing Horse, his final string band album, and promises a new song and name in 2027. But for the time being, he is old time maxing, that is working on a building. And we heard from Jake's string band, New Dangerfield, featuring Kaya Cater, Trey Wellington, and Nelson Williams. Coming up, we'll hear a song in Quebecois French. I'm Cindy Howes. It's Folk Alley.

Veranda is a Canadian trad band that blends traditional and contemporary roots, mixing old school country simplicity, high lonesome bluegrass virtuosity, and tender folk harmonies. They sing both in French and English. This song is sung in Quebecois French. I'm not going to attempt to pronounce it, but it translates to "I Hear Your Name." That tells the story of how their lead singer's grandmother, who had died recently, is with her every day. This is Veranda.

That's Jeffrey Foucault on Folk Alley with Joe Crookston playing banjo on Tea and Tobacco from Jeff's 2011 album, Horse Latitudes. It's Cindy Howes on Folk Alley. The Texas-born songwriter Jess Williamson's sixth album was produced by Shooter Jennings at Sunset Sound in Hollywood. She says of high heels and blue jeans, it was inspired by some challenging moments on tour. She said, I have had times where I'm blinking back tears, trying to put on my eyeliner before a show, or finding ways to kind of put my head in the sand and ignore what's going on in my personal life because there's an audience waiting for me to go out and play. Has a great post about it on her Substack, which is at It's Jess Williamson. This is new on Folk Alley. On

Jackson Browne, that is a fun one. Take It Easy. Jackson Browne born October 9th, 1948. That song famously written by Jackson Browne and Glenn Frey from the Eagles. The story is that Glenn heard the unfinished song and Jackson was having a hard time finishing it. Glenn basically bugged him about it so much and said the Eagles would record it. So Jackson Browne was like, go ahead, finish it, do it. And he says he finished it in spectacular fashion and arranged it in a way that was far superior, which is very cool music history. 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
1: And I'm Dina Pavlis.
0: And boy, does it feel good to be back here today.
1: Yeah, we're on the tail end of surgery recovery for Dan, and we both had a cold recently, so pardon the tone of our voice here.
0: But it's good to be back with you, and I thought I'd bring some new stuff and some old stuff, and I called this show Road Trip and Your Old Pickup, because that's exactly what I feel like doing right now, just rolling down the road in our old Chevy and just enjoying life. So anyways, that was Val McCallum doing his song for Sasquatch, and that's a new song from Val. And then we're going to start off with one from the Bare Naked Ladies next.
1: All right, here we go.
0: Here we go.

0: welcome.
1: 55 came fast. 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I don't know how time works anymore.
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2: thank y'all.
1: Yeah, thank y'all. You know, we ripped the Band-Aid off, and that was the first set, and it feels really good to be back here with you this week. So let me tell you what we just heard, and you can keep pretending your arms out the window of your old pickup truck. So that was the Invisible Cowboy doing their song Ghost Town Live. And that's a great new record put out by that band. I think we're going to maybe even have one more. They're a pretty neat band. And then we heard I Don't Need That Anymore, Junior Gone Wild, one of my favorites. Val McCallum did 50-50. Then we did Whiskey Train by Invisible Cowboys again. And we heard the Hockey Riot song Barricades by Junior Gone Wild. And we started off that set with Careful for D. And it's a new one by the Bare Naked Ladies.
2: Yeah, such a great set, Dan. And I'm really looking forward to the second set coming up here.
1: Okay, get your arm out the window. Let's go.
2: Here we go.

0: Hey, welcome back to the Downbeat Music Show. And that was Matt Nathanson doing his song Impossible People. And before that, we heard Invisible Cowboy doing their song Ring of Fire. Johnny Cash for you there. And then we heard Buffalo Tom doing their song Pine for You. Poets Highway was Junior Gone Wild again. Then we had the Brothers Comatose doing High Hoping. And before that, we started the whole set off with the Sways doing Someday We Will Dream About Today.
1: 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A complete set list is available there as well. I'm going to hold off on thanking all of the radio stations who air this show this week because I am on the tail end of a cold and no one wants to hear this. Who are we going out with this week, Dan?
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1: Due to unforeseen circumstances, you're hearing a replay show from the past. We apologize for this inconvenience. A new show will be up next week. Enjoy this replay and see what the show sounded like before.
2: Hi, this is Sean Klein, host of Everything with the Kitchen Sink. You're tuned in to the Country Jamboree with Maureen and Mike G.

Oh, yeah. Classic Bobby Gentry, Ode to Billy Joe. Big pop hit, and apparently also a big country hit. And did very well for her. I saw her sing that on TV shortly before it became a hit. I think it was just been released, and she was in Hollywood or something and was on the local 9th Street West show, which was hosted by a DJ named Sam Riddle. And she sang that song for the first time. And I said, that's an interesting song. I didn't think it would sell. Boy, how wrong could I be? But by the summer, that was the only song I heard most of the time. People were humming it or something. But that was a pretty good hit for her. And probably her biggest hit of any song she'd done. Although she'd done many other ones that were actually, I thought, were pretty good. But just not chartable. Anyway, Ode to Billy Joe. We got an answer record coming up, which I've never heard. At least I don't think I have. And I get nervous when I play some of these ones because I haven't proofed it. So hopefully it's okay. I don't think it's going to be dirty or anything, but I don't know if the quality is going to be bad. But welcome to the Country Jamboree. It's Mike. And I spend an hour playing all these country music that charted from 1944 to about 1977 and all that stuff. And you can write me at cj@mikesmess.com, cj@mikesmess.com. I'm going to try to see if we can get a Global Voice email working again. It hasn't worked lately. Global Voice is our flagship station, whatever station you're listening to us on. We appreciate you listening to the show. We try to do live shows. Well, they're not live, but we try to record shows every week to be played on your station. Sometimes things happen. Since we're doing this on the computer, computers aren't perfect. People think they are, but they're not. I've been working on one for about a week for my sweetie, Maureen. And we finally got it working. We had it crash. We thought we would have to send it back and everything. And I sat down and thought about it and said, well, let me try this. And it worked. So I'm grateful for that. Anyway, you don't want to hear about my computer problems. You want to hear music. And that's what we do here. CJ@mikesmess.com for Country Jamboree. CJ@mikesmess.com. MikesMess. Okay, here's Bob White, Roger White. Probably his only hit record, if it wasn't even a hit. Mystery of Tallahassee Bridge. Let's try that again. Mystery of Tallahassee Bridge. Let's check it out.

Carl Perkins, Out It Within a Country Cut, 1958, Pink Pedal Pusher. That's an interesting title. Evil on Your Mind by Jan Howard from 1966. And from 1967, Mystery of Tallahassee Bridge by Roger White. Probably the only record he made on Look and See, but I'm pretty sure that is true. Here's George Hamilton, the fourth, and Blue Train.

I get to the school at 8:05 and drop off the kids at the gate. Then I drive past the clock outside the bank. It's exactly 8:15. When I reach the stop sign at Oak Street, the same thought crosses my mind. Should I turn right?

And I don't know. Interesting song. Don't know anything about it, but I didn't know I had two versions of it. We started out with George Hamilton IV and Blue Train from 1971, I believe, if I remember correctly. Then John D. Loudermilk, same song, Blue Train of a Heartbreak Line, I think that's called, by John D. Loudermilk. That was 64. They both sound alike to me, so I hope it's not mistitled. And then we had Roy Clark from 1970 and Right or Left at Oak Street, and Molly B. from 1975. Yeah, 75, same song. Now, Molly B., I didn't know anything about her. I didn't see her on TV. She was from Oklahoma, but I guess she was in L.A. a lot in the 50s and 60s because she was on TV on Poker Parade. We had a TV show called Poker Parade. She was on there, and she was on local

0: She did a Stanley Chevrolet commercial because for years there was a car dealer called Stanley Chevrolet, and I think it changed to Dial Chevrolet. Might be the other way around. I don't remember exactly. But she sang the commercial. And of course, for some reason, we all remember the commercial and nothing else that she did. It must have made her feel really wonderful. And if I would have known better, I would have asked her something about her regular singing career, not the commercial she did. But I don't think she showed up there again. Probably for good reasons. Anyway, that's my story. I'm sticking to it. Okay, we got time. We got 12 or 13 minutes to kill with the Country Style USA. I didn't check to see who the artist was. Well, I did, but I don't remember. And I don't think it's one we heard before. If it is, it'd probably be Hank Snow, because it said Golden Rocket as the title. This is show number 15. At least that's what it's labeled as. So we will bring you the Country Jamboree for this week from the Army Air Force. And this is a public affairs show done in the 50s, and we're just playing it for historical value. So if you want to join the Army, that's your choice. Anyway, we'll do it after this from your local station. You're listening to the Country Jamboree.
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0: Well, hi there, everybody. And this is Richard Hayes saying welcome to Country Style USA, presented transcribed by your United States Army in cooperation with this radio station. Country Style USA features the best in country and folk music, and of course, the biggest stars are always on hand to provide our music. And our special guest this week, George Morgan and the Candy Kids. And here to tell you all about our show is our special guest in person, Mr. George Morgan.
1: Thank you very much. And thank you, Richard Hayes. You know, we could be a lot of places today, but of all the places we could be, I'd rather be right here on Country Style USA singing these country songs to you folks who write in and tell us that you love them so well. I'll tell you what, we'd like to ask you to take a little trip with us right now in my little red wagon.

Thank you very much. I've always liked that song. You know, speaking of songs that you like, there's a certain ballad that's always been a favorite of mine, especially since I started to work with Jerry Bird. I love to sing it for the words and the tune to it, but I like to sing it just to get to hear Jerry Bird play in the middle.

0: Thank you, fellas. Thank you. Well, you know when we learn something from listening, why, it's always a good idea to open up your ears and listen. And here's where we can learn something as our friend Richard Hayes comes in. Richard?
1: Well, thank you very much, George. You know, I suppose all of us, at one time or another, have seen the principle of strength through unity demonstrated by a handful of sticks. Singly, they can be broken very easily, but when bound together, well, then it's practically impossible to break them. And so it is with our America. Working together as a team, we can be certain that our democratic way of life will never be broken. One of the most important members of democracy's team is our United States Army, a highly spirited organization that offers unequal opportunities to modern young men and women. Today, the Army has a new career program in operation, one that permits you to choose your own course of training in the skill that best suits your aptitudes and interests. So, we suggest you find out about it real soon. And how do you do that? Very simple. Just drop by your nearest United States Army recruiting station. Remember, team up with the Army, and by golly, you team up with success. That right, George Morgan?
0: You are so right, Richard Hayes. And Richard, right now, I'd like to ask the folks if they don't mind to drop us a card or letter here to this program, Country Style USA, RPC, Governor's Island, New York 4, New York. And we'll do our best to get the songs on the program that you want to hear. Well, you know, Davy Crockett stirred up quite a bit of comment over the country, and we have a song about a little fellow who was really enthused about Davy. This would be a good song for some of you parents to sing to your little boy or girl when they're not quite ready to go to sleep yet. So we'll do it right now. Let's hear Little Pioneer.

Thank you. Thank you a whole lot. You know, I think right about now on Country Style USA, it's time for instrumental. So let us hear Jerry Bird, his steel guitar, and Limehouse Blues.

Thanks a whole lot, Jerry. Well, our time's all up on Country Style USA. Don't forget to write us a card in care of Country Style USA, RPC, Governor's Island, New York, for New York. This is George Morgan saying thanks for being with us. We had a wonderful time, and save a spot in your heart for us. Goodbye, everybody.

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Our special guest today was George Morgan. This program was produced and directed by the Recruiting Publicity Center for the United States Army, and this is Richard Hayes speaking, inviting you to join us next week, same time, same station, for another edition of Country Style USA. And in the meantime, reminding you that this year, more than ever before, in the Army, you serve your country and yourself.

All right, I signed the paper, George Morgan. That was, I'm trying to see when that was from. Probably the 70s, because I think he did a lot of stuff in the 60s and 70s and 50s. And that was from 1964. Okay, good. So he'll sign the paper. And we played Country Style USA with George Morgan. I think somebody labeled this wrong, because they got Golden Rocket, and I was ready to, expecting to hear Hank Snow. Although we hit him twice so far since we started running and stuff. Anyway, George Morgan there. And we'll play another one by George Morgan with Marianne Worth, W-O-R-T-H. I think she did a song with George Jones. Unfortunately, the copy we have, unless I replaced it, is not a very good one. So that's why I won't play it. But I may take the chance. Anyway, that was Country Style USA, show number 15. These are not dated because these were syndicated. And we got them from a service called OTR Cats, which sells old-time radio shows at very good prices if you're into that. Not plugging them, I'm just letting you know where I got them. And they had all these Country Style USA. My quality generally pretty good. Some flutter in some of them, and sometimes some were worse. But so far, we've done okay with these. Some are a little bit fast in the path. Fast in the path. Here's Marianne Worth and, okay, and George Morgan and Flipping Around.

Believe it or not, that was Roy Rogers. Boy, Leavenworth. That must have been in the 60s. Didn't sound like his cowboy song. I think he was trying to make a country song because he's Roy Rogers, right? 1971. You never heard that one, I'm sure. It very seldom. Benny Baines. Let me try to get this right. Benny Burns. B-A-R-N-E-S, okay? Yearning. And Marion Worth and George Morgan and Flipping Around, and that was in 65, 64. We're going to try this. I'm afraid it may... If it's a bad copy, I will skip it. But even if it may be, it's a good song. Is it there? And I have a better copy. I just don't have it handy. George Jones and Jennifer Hick, Yearning. Yep, I was afraid of it. Oh, well.

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2: 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Our producer, Jeff Glover, and I will provide context and commentary for this captivating collection. Also a throwback to our legendary vault keeper, Mark Jones. Plus, author and professor Dr. Brooks Blevins discusses the history of bears in the Ozarks. That's this week on Ozark Highlands Radio. Ozark Highlands Radio producer Jeff Glover and I spend a lot of time sitting around in the studio just talking about past shows. We're now on our 10th season, and we talked the other day about past seasons, and one of those was the third season and some of the outstanding music that we produced at that time. So I thought this week I'd get with Jeff and we would talk a little bit about some of these and maybe listen to some of this past music. So let's head down to the vault and see Jeff.
3: Well, hello, Dave.
2: Hi, Jeff.
3: Hey, early this week.
2: Well, I am. I know, but we got a lot to talk about.
3: That's right. We're going to talk about season three.
2: That's right.
3: Right. Yeah, I got a whole collection of stuff to listen to. You're going to love it, man.
2: I just remember that was an outstanding season and we just had some great music.
3: We've had a lot of great music in here over the years, and
2: we
3: season
2: sure
3: three
2: have.
3: Was no exception, yeah. First, I want to play for you a guy that played here named A.J. Croce.
2: Oh, Jim Croce's son.
3: Jim Croce's son. In fact, here he's playing one of his father's songs. It's called Working at the Car Wash Blues.
2: Oh, I remember hearing that on the radio years ago with Jim Croce singing it.
3: Oh, yeah. Yeah, you want to hear it?
2: Yes, sir.
3: Here we go.